0: Scotland.
1: Meanwhile, Scotland's First Minister says the changing weather has made efforts to tackle the ongoing wildfire in the Cairngorms more difficult. Residents told to leave the village of Nethy Bridge have now been allowed to return home. The blaze has been burning for over a week and a half. Justice Secretary Neil Gray admits there are challenges.
2: The weather conditions that have been very dry and the wind has picked up over the last number of days. We are seeing both forest as well as hills that mean that there are challenges in terms of access and for the deployment of helicopters being affected.
1: A 44-year-old man has appeared before an emergency sitting of Dublin's Special Criminal Court in relation to a suspected dissident Republican car bomb plot. Simon Donovan was remanded in custody after a vehicle was intercepted near the Irish border on Wednesday. Organisers say 150,000 people marched through central London yesterday in the world's largest trans pride event. Protesters voiced anger at the new guidance on single-sex spaces. And Anthony Joshua has set up a highly anticipated clash with Tyson Fury after claiming victory over Christian Prenger. The former heavyweight world champion knocked out the Albanian in the second round in Saudi Arabia. From Sky News, I'm Stevie Shillinglaw.
3: My name is Dion and I'm from Eastbourne. 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
6: The top stories this hour. One woman has died and 17 people have been injured after a van drove into crowds in Berlin last night. It happened during the Christopher Street Day Gay Pride event close to the Brandenburg Gate. The city's mayor, Kai Wenger, called it a brutal attack on our free and open society. Peter Carville is a British writer who lives in the German capital.
7: There would have been 50, 60,000 people here. I cannot imagine that the Berlin police would not have had plans for security there. This will ripple out. People will come to terms with not only what's happened, but the fact that this has happened in the place where they assumed that they would be safe.
6: The French military has been brought in to try to help deal with wildfires sweeping the southwest. President Macron says the country's united, standing shoulder to shoulder. British holidaymaker Jez Cartwright was evacuated from Bordeaux.
8: It's a changing picture every hour. We moved here from Cap Ferret, which is at the end of the peninsula. 40-minute journey took 2.5 hours because of all the traffic. There is a wind change and suddenly you're covered in ash and smelling of smoke. It's not pleasant at all.
6: One person's died in one of several wildfires in central Spain. Meanwhile, Scotland's First Minister says the changing weather has made efforts to tackle the ongoing wildfire in the Cairngorms more difficult. Residents told to leave the village of Nethy Bridge have now been allowed to return home. A 44-year-old man has appeared before an emergency sitting of Dublin's Special Criminal Court in relation to a suspected dissident Republican car.

0: bomb plot. Simon O'Donovan was remanded in custody after a vehicle was intercepted near the Irish border on Wednesday. Anthony Joshua has set up a highly anticipated clash with Tyson Fury after claiming victory over Christian Prenger. The former heavyweight world champion knocked out the Albanian in the second round in Saudi Arabia. And the lineup for tomorrow's Hungarian Grand Prix has been rejigged after penalties for Lewis Hamilton and Kimi Antonelli. Seven-time F1 champion Hamilton drops from second to fifth for impeding Oscar Piastri, while championship leader Antonelli is down to seventh. From Sky News, I'm Stevie Schillinglaw.
1: I moved to London from Hungary in 2005 with my two young children. We didn't have much and we couldn't afford a television. But we were able to purchase a small radio, which we took home. But unfortunately, it didn't seem to be able to receive any radio channels very clearly. I tried to reposition it several times. Then finally, the first radio station that came in loud and clear was Premier Christian Radio. I fell in love with this channel. I loved the messages, the teachings, the testimonies, the worship. And to be honest, this was the first living Christian source that I have experienced in my life. I grew up in Hungary, and the church there is very different than the one we have here in the UK. And it was such a surprise to hear that Christian worship, Christian teaching can be like this. I felt really blessed. I felt encouraged, and I was very curious about this style of worship and teachings. And I really, really enjoyed listening to the radio. It was pretty much on all day long. Now, 4 years later, I discovered that Premier started an online community, which I have decided to join. And one day, a young man has contacted me and found one of my comments very intriguing. And so we started talking. And soon we discovered that we actually lived very close to each other in London. And a few weeks down the line, we decided to meet. And a few months down the line, we got engaged. And just a year later, we got married. Now we've been happily married 13 years and we have 4 children altogether now. And we still listen to Premier, and now my children listen to Premier. God clearly, very clearly, has used Premier to work in my life. It was definitely an instrument that God used to bless me and bless our family.
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7: The top stories this hour. Police in Berlin have confirmed one person has died and 17 others have been injured, some critically, after a van drove into crowds last night. It happened during the city's hugely popular Pride event. The mayor has called it an attack on our free and open society. Our reporter Liv Strout has been hearing from eyewitnesses in the German capital.
8: Several people jumped out of a van and maybe started stabbing people with machetes. Police gave a statement a little while ago and they said that the suspect is known as part of the Islamist scene and they are looking for him. He is known to the police.
7: The French government has ordered what it calls a historic mobilisation to combat the threat of raging wildfires. Around 30 are burning across the country. Spain's Prime Minister, meanwhile, is warning of dangers to come from wildfires in the centre of the country. Meanwhile, Scotland's First Minister says changing weather has made efforts to tackle the ongoing wildfire in the Cairngorms more difficult. Residents told to leave the village of Nethy Bridge have now been allowed to return home. A 44-year-old man has been remanded in custody over a suspected dissident Republican bomb plot. Simon O'Donovan, who works for a Dublin museum, is accused of possessing explosives. Adam Ramsey PT's hopes of regaining his Commonwealth 100 metres backstroke title were shattered last night after finishing third. The English world record holder had to settle for bronze behind Australia's Sam Williamson and Jersey's Philippe Nowacki. He says it was a disappointing result.
9: I don't really know what went wrong in that race. I think the heats and the semis and the finals, none of them have really felt super strong, to be honest. And with the finals there, I was just really weak. So I don't really know.
7: Ramsey Peaty will get another chance at a fifth Commonwealth gold medal in the 50 metres breaststroke. And Anthony Joshua has set up a highly anticipated clash with Tyson Fury after claiming victory over Christian Prenger. The former heavyweight world champion knocked out the Albanian in the second round in Saudi Arabia. From Sky News, I'm Stevie Shillinglaw.
10: I'm Rosaline. I have been a Christian for just

0: After over 39 years. I was a single parent before, then married, now a widow of 5.5 years. It has been lonely without my husband. I read my Bible and go to church. 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I asked Alexa to find me at Christian Radio, and I was so pleased that I got this station. Just find it so inspiring. There's so much in it. I just can't explain. It's just so good. God is good, and listening to Christian Radio has just been fantastic for me.
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1: Our theme today is, Who is my neighbour? And the reading is Luke chapter 10, verse 29.

0: But he wanted to justify himself, so he asked Jesus, "And who is my neighbor?" Some years ago, a Christian charity produced a clever advert showing the dangers of climate change. It showed a farmer in India in the middle of his flooded fields with the words, "Excuse me, mate, would you mind turning the heating down?" Just the sort of words our next door neighbor might use, except this neighbor was many thousand miles away. Most of us probably think of neighbor in strict geographical terms, those living on our street or perhaps colleagues in the workplace. It is harder to imagine people that we don't know being our neighbor. A lawyer approaches Jesus and, having been told by Jesus that to inherit eternal life, he must love God and love his neighbor, he replies, as lawyers often do, with a question of clarification. So, who exactly is my neighbor? Jesus doesn't answer by saying absolutely everyone, nor by defining a limited group of people. Instead, Jesus answers by telling a story and then throwing the question back to the lawyer. Jesus is not interested in entering into legal niceties. He wants the lawyer to think through the question himself by engaging with the story that Jesus tells of a beaten-up man and three passers-by. The lawyer will then find a richer answer to his question. Before we look at the story, think about who is, and perhaps who is not, your neighbor. Gracious Father, give me the eyes to see who my neighbor might be, even if I don't yet know them. Amen.
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6: The top stories this hour. A manhunt's underway after a van was driven into crowds in Berlin, killing one person. Another 17 were injured when the city's gay pride event was targeted last night. Three people are in a life-threatening condition in hospital. The hugely popular event was immediately cancelled. Police spokesman Florian Nath has given this update.
7: We have identified a suspect who has not been arrested yet. This suspect is known to police. He is known as an associate of the Islamist environment here in Berlin. We have no information on his motive, the sequence of events, or his contribution to the incident.
6: The French foreign minister has urged tourists not to cancel holiday plans despite wildfires raging across France and Spain. Nearly 300,000 people have been evacuated from their homes. A national emergency has been declared in Spain, with one man confirmed to have died close to Valencia. British expat Nick Carter lives in Andalusia. He says the change in weather conditions is noticeable.
8: We've had a particularly long, wet winter. All of a sudden, a switch has flicked into a very hot summer. It has got hotter earlier in the year than it was last year, certainly. Yesterday, I think the temperature was up to about 41.5. So we are a little concerned.
6: Meanwhile, Scotland's First Minister says the changing weather has made efforts to tackle the ongoing wildfire in the Cairngorms more difficult. Residents told to leave the village of Nethy Bridge have now been allowed to return home. The blaze has been burning for over a week and a half. A 44-year-old man's been remanded in custody over a suspected dissident Republican bomb plot. Simon O'Donovan, who works for a Dublin museum, is accused of possessing explosives. A man has been arrested after two women reported being sexually assaulted in two different parks in Rochdale yesterday. He's being questioned on suspicion of two attempted rapes around 90 minutes apart. And Anthony Joshua has set up a highly anticipated clash with Tyson Fury after claiming victory over Christian Prenger. The former heavyweight world champion knocked out the Albanian in the second round in Saudi Arabia. From Sky News, I'm Stevie Shillinglaw.
9: Hello, my name's Sam from Brighton. My husband's a paramedic and I'm a foster carer. Life can be quite stressful at times, and we just find that having Premier on in the background brings a peace and a calm, helps us to come into God's presence, you know, and unwind. About 7 years ago, also, I was very ill. I had an ear infection that just wouldn't go. I had problems with my salivary glands, acid reflux. I lost 2 stone within about 6 weeks, had to keep having antibiotics. Couldn't work. I was so alone.

0: really close to me when I'd just sit there and I'd have to rest and I'd just listen and abide in God's presence. And God literally carried me through that time. I was so sad as well at the time. It seemed, you know, everybody else was really busy, and although I had lots of friends and family, they couldn't really be there for me. Another friend has said to me, who had ME, she said, people can't really do long-term illness. You know, it's just not what we're wired up to do. We're used to people getting better after about a week, you know. And I'd lost all this weight, and the doctors couldn't seem to find out what was wrong. But one day my sister-in-law was worshipping, and she found that God said to her that Sam's been healed. And sure enough, the next week, I was completely better. So yeah, we love to have premiere on indoors. We find that it keeps a nice, peaceful, calm atmosphere for the children. Children that we have also express wanting to come to church as well. The Bible studies are so helpful, and love listening to people's testimonies and charities. There's so much hope on Premier Christian Radio, and you know, the world needs that. So well done to all those who work hard for Premier Christian Radio, because we can't do without you.
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This isn't second guessing, we know that we are protected. May the peace that surpasses all understanding be our message. 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
6: The top stories this hour. One woman has died and 17 people have been injured after a van drove into crowds in Berlin last night. It happened during the Christopher Street Day Gay Pride event. The city's mayor, Kai Wagner, has called it a brutal attack on our free and open society. Peter Carville is a British writer who lives in the German capital.
7: There would have been 50, 60,000 people here. I cannot imagine that the Berlin police would not have had plans for security there. This will ripple out. People will come to terms with not only what's happened, but the fact that this has happened in a place where they assumed that they would be safe.
6: The French government has ordered what it calls a historic mobilisation to combat the threat of raging wildfires. Around 30 are burning across the country. The Prime Minister says the situation in the southwest region, where Bordeaux is located, is particularly critical. These people have been forced to take shelter.
8: That was it. The panic came mostly from not knowing what was actually happening. We grabbed a few odds and ends, quickly got into the car and left.
9: It was a bit frightening for the kids, especially my daughters, who said, "Look, Dad, ash is falling on the bungalow." At that point, we started to get a bit worried.
6: Spain's Prime Minister is warning of dangers still to come from wildfires in the centre of the country. Meanwhile, a large wildfire in the Cairngorms is no longer considered an immediate threat. The blaze forced the evacuation of homes in the village of Nethy Bridge, but residents have now been allowed to return. A 44-year-old man's been remanded in custody over a suspected dissident Republican bomb plot. Simon O'Donovan, who works for a Dublin museum, is accused of possessing explosives. England's Adam Ramsay-Peattie could only manage bronze in the 100 metres breaststroke at the Commonwealth Games. He was beaten by Australia's Sam Williamson and Jersey's Philippe Nowacki in the final. And Anthony Joshua has set up a highly anticipated clash with Tyson Fury after claiming victory in Saudi Arabia. The former heavyweight world champion knocked out Albanian Christian Prenger in the second round. From Sky News, I'm Stevie Shillinglaw.
10: My name is Peter. I am from Gateshead. I just want to give a shout out to Premier Christian Radio, and I just want to thank them for the work they're doing. This station has really blessed me, like the Lord really uses this station to reach people, people like me who spent a lot of years in the darkness, like mental illness and things that haven't gone right for us. And it's been a continual battle, but God has really used Premier Radio to bring me through dark times. 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It's the only radio station I listen to all the time. I've got it in the car, I've got it at home, it's on the TV as well. I can just tune it into the TV. So it's the only mainstream Christian radio station out there. You know, it blesses me. And if anybody's hesitating, I would give it a go, like, because it's worth tuning into.
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Hello. In her recent book, The Power of Meaning, Crafting a Life That Matters, Emily Esterhazy-Smith shares stories of people who base their self-worth on their level of education and career achievements. For them, she said, when they succeeded, their lives felt meaningful and they were happy. But when they failed or struggled, what gave their lives value was gone, and so they fell into despair. Coming up this Sunday, I want to look at what success really is and how we achieve it in God's eyes. 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

0: When Jesus healed a man who had been blind since birth, why didn't everyone celebrate the miracle? Today on Truth for Life Weekend, Alistair Begg examines the response of the religious leaders and considers why, so often, the same kind of opposition appears when people come to faith in Christ today.
1: I invite you to turn with me to John chapter 9. Now we're going to read the section in chapter 9 just at one point, and then we're going to pray together. Verse 35, Jesus heard that they had thrown him out, and when he found him, he said, "Do you believe in the Son of Man?" Father, we pray that with our Bibles open and our hearts, we trust, seeking and sensitive to your truth, that the Spirit of God will be our teacher, so that both in speaking and in hearing, in understanding and in believing and in living out the gospel, that we might be enabled in everything by you, the living God. We cast ourselves completely dependent upon you in this time. In Jesus' name, amen. Well, we come in for the fourth time to the ninth chapter of John's Gospel. And last time, we noted the formalism of the Pharisees, and we considered the fear of the parents. It actually says right there in verse 22, his parents said this because they were afraid of the Jews. The Jews were such an intimidating presence that the man's parents had determined they would fudge the question that was addressed to them, and at the same time they would pass the buck. And they said, "Why don't you ask our son, the one who had been born blind and now can see, why don't you ask him?" Verse 23, "He is of age." We come now to our third word, which we managed unsuccessfully to reach last time, and that word is faith. Faith. When we use the word faith, many things come to mind. Some of us may think that faith in the New Testament is akin to going to the hairdressers, whereby you sit in a chair and you entrust your head and your hair to somebody that you may have met or may never have met. And there is a measure of faith involved in that. You take your money to the bank and you give it to them in good faith that they will actually do what they said, look after it, and give it back to you at least the same amount, if not a wee bit more. Or you go to the pharmacist, you ask for your prescription, they fill the prescription, they put it in a little plastic thing, and you take it home to your bathroom. And I wonder if, like me, you ever think about that just before you pop the first one. You say to yourself, what if they gave me Mr. Simpson's prescription? And

I'm putting a tremendous amount of faith in that pharmacist, that he or she was having a good day, paying very careful attention, and making sure that the right pills went in the right little plastic bucket. Well, in some senses, that is true concerning faith in Jesus, but only in some senses. Because what the Bible says about faith is this, that it is by grace, through faith, that we are saved. And this is not our own doing. It is the gift of God. So that the very faith that a man or woman exercises in the person of the Lord Jesus is not something that they look inside and find for themselves and by themselves, but it is actually a gift from God, enabling blind people to see and those who do not believe to begin to believe. And John, of all the Gospels, is very, very clear that nobody lives in a middle ground between believing and unbelieving. John chapter 3 and verse 36, you needn't turn to it, reads as follows, "Whoever believes in the Son has eternal life, but whoever rejects the Son, or doesn't believe in the Son, will not see life, for God's wrath remains on him." These are very solemn words, and they're very important words, and I mention them now because it sets the context for what we go on to consider. This man is once again, in verse 24, summoned before these religious leaders. And their process of intimidation continues. "Give glory to God," they said. "We know this man is a sinner." Now, it may be that that phrase, "give glory to God," is, as the margin suggests, a solemn charge to tell the truth, which is likely. But it may also be that what they're arguing is, you should give glory to God, not to this Jesus of Nazareth, whoever he is and wherever he comes from. Give the glory to God, don't give the glory to him. Either way, they are seeking to drive this man away from his conviction. The reason that they didn't want any glory to be given to Jesus was because, by their own testimony, they knew Jesus to be an open sinner. You just need to turn back one page to chapter 8, and I'll show you why that is true. Jesus, in a quite remarkable statement, tells them that they, although they think themselves to be very secure as children of Abraham, they're really children of the devil, because the devil is a liar and they tell lies too. And then in verse 45 of John 8, he says, "Yet because I tell you the truth, you do not believe me. Can any of you prove me guilty of sin? If I'm telling the truth, why don't you believe me? He who belongs to God hears what God says. The reason you do not hear is that you do not belong to God." And the Jews answered him, "Aren't we right in saying that you're a Samaritan and demon-possessed?" That's their response to Jesus. And it is in light of that that they challenge this sign, that they challenge this miracle, and they challenge the testimony of this particular individual. But if they thought they could intimidate him, they are discovering that they actually can't, that this man has a little bit of metal to him, and he is able to respond very clearly. A second time they summoned him. "We know this man is a sinner," they said. And then look at his reply in verse 25. "Whether he's a sinner or not, I don't know. One thing I do know, I was blind, but now I see." In other words, what he really says to them is, "I don't know about what you know, but I do know what I know. And what I know is that I was once blind, but now I can see." I mean, you seem to, he says, have all these kind of inferences and all these assertions and all these observations about Jesus. And I'm listening to what you're saying, but I'm standing before you as a testimony to the fact of what has happened. I was a blind man, but now I can see. Well, that kind of irrefutable evidence is hard to face. And recognizing it, in verse 26, the Pharisees retreat to the questions that they'd been asking previously. "What did he do to you? How did he open your eyes?" If you look back up to verse 15, that's exactly what they had asked him before. The Pharisees had also asked him how he had received his sight. Now they're back asking the same question.

Now, it may be that this is indicative of their interrogation style. If you like detective programs, and I must confess I don't watch any of the contemporary ones, I have no interest in them, but if you give me some old ones, I can go back there with you, and some old British ones particularly, but that's just my problem. But I always enjoyed the situation where the person who was accused was taken into the white-walled room with a single table and two chairs, one for the detective and one for the accused. And then the detective would run through the questions. The man would answer the questions. The detective would stand up, walk out the door, close it, and leave the man there. Next scene, the detective returns, sits down in the chair, asks the exact same questions all over again, gets up, walks out the door, slams the door, comes back. Next time he says, "Would you like a cigarette?" And the guy said, "Yes, please." So he takes the cigarette, lights it up, asks him the exact same questions all over again. You say to yourself, what's up with this detective? Has he run out of questions? No, what he's doing is he is repeatedly going through the same stuff in the hope that somewhere along the line he will be able to identify an inconsistency in the man's response and thereby be able to get leverage so as to further convict him. Now, it may well be that that's what they're doing, that they're hoping that if they keep asking him to say the same thing over again, his account of what took place will actually contradict itself. Or it may be, and I think this is more likely, that the reason they asked these two questions again in verse 26 is because they've run out of steam. They have just run out of steam. There's no air left in their balloon. There is nothing left for them to say. They are confronted by this incontrovertible evidence. And standing on the side of truth, the man in verse 27 takes the offensive. "We've already been through all of this," he says. "I've told you this already. You didn't listen the first time. I can't believe you want me to tell you again, unless, of course, you want to become his disciples as well." Notice, incidentally, the progression in this man's thinking. Back in verse 11, when they had asked him how his eyes were opened, he said, "The man they call Jesus." The man they call Jesus. In verse 17, as they press him, he says of Jesus, he is a prophet. Here in verse 27, he recognizes that Jesus is of such a stature that there are those who would become his disciples and his followers. But now, the argument or the interrogation, I don't think it's fair to call it a conversation. It was much more than that, but it has now reached the tipping point. And the man has forced his accusers to play their hand. They're going to have to show what they have in their hand. They've played the poker game of this dialogue for long enough. He's calling it, "Show me what you've got." And what have they got? Nothing. And so they do what always happens when the weakness of an individual's argument becomes obvious, they resort to insults. When you no longer have anything else that you can say to substantiate your claim, the chances are you're going to say something like, "You're ugly and your mother dresses you funny." And at that point, the person that you are arguing with knows he or she has got you, because you now have nothing to say that is logical or progressive or challenging, and you just, all you've got left is to start slinging insults around. And that's exactly what they did. Verse 28's graphic says that they threw their insults at him. They threw their insults at him, claiming again the high ground of their theological background. "We are the disciples of Moses. We know that God spoke to Moses. But as for this fellow, this person that you're on about, we don't even know where he comes from. We haven't got a clue." Well, of course, that wasn't distinct. That wasn't actually true, because Jesus had already been involved in a dialogue with them. You can turn back one page again, and I'll point it out to you. In the conversation where they're challenging the testimony of Jesus, Jesus says to them in verse 23 of John 8, "You are from below, I am from above. You are of this world, I'm not of this world. I told you that you would die in your sins if you do not believe that I am the one I claim to be. You will indeed die in your sins." "Who are you?" they asked. "Just what I've been claiming all along," Jesus replied. So there was some ironic sense in which they didn't know where he was from, but there was another very realistic sense in which they did know.
And it was the very things that he said concerning his origins that offended them. And they refused to accept what he said. Leon Morris, whose commentary on John is arguably one of the finest, observes in the response of the man in verse 30 here, the man answered. He says, the man's chain of reasoning is pretty good for someone who'd been a beggar all his life and presumably a stranger to academic and forensic argument. And it is quite remarkable, isn't it? This man has got some gristle to him, doesn't he? This man has got truth on his side. This man is not in any doubt at all as to what has taken place for him. And so look at how he answers in verse 30. I'll paraphrase it for him. What he says to them is, I find this truly remarkable. Your unbelief in face of the evidence is more of a miracle than my cure. The fact that you don't believe in light of the evidence is more remarkable to me than the fact that I can actually see. Because there is a basis for my being able to see, namely an encounter with Jesus. And you have seen what Jesus has done. And you refuse to accept what your eyes tell you. That's more remarkable, he says, than the fact that I am now a seeing individual. And he jumps on the back of that, and he uses their same form of argumentation, pointing out, we know that God does not listen to sinners. In other words, what he uses is a syllogistic argument. You remember that from school, but we don't need to go there. But in other words, he starts from premise and sub-premise and conclusion. The very process that they had used back up in verse 16. This man is not from God, premise, for he doesn't keep the Sabbath, some premise. Therefore, he couldn't have done this. The exact same thing again in 16b. Others said, how can a sinner do such miraculous signs? Same argument. And what the man does is the exact same thing. He says, one, we are all agreed that God doesn't listen to sinners. Now, don't let that unsettle you if you are aware of the fact that you don't know God and you're aware of your sin. That's why it's very, very important always to understand the Bible in the context in which it is said. What is being said here is not that the thief on the cross didn't have a hope in the world of ever getting to heaven because he was a sinner hanging on a cross next to Jesus, and he asked him, Lord, will you remember me when you come into your kingdom? Did Jesus listen to the sinner? Of course he did. Did Jesus listen to Zacchaeus and his cries for change? Yes, he did. Did Jesus listen to the woman taken in adultery? Yes, he did. Well, what is being said here? What is being said here can be best understood, and I'll only give you one cross-reference. I could weigh you down with them, but I won't. It's Psalm 66 and verse 18. If I had cherished sin in my heart, the Lord would not have listened. The verse does not say, if I had sin in my heart, God wouldn't hear me. God wouldn't hear anybody then, would he? Because everyone has sin in their heart. So if sinlessness was the key to God listening, all of us would be up the creek. No, if I had cherished sin in my heart, if I was committed to my sin, then God wouldn't listen to me. He says, we know that's true. God does not listen to the impenitent. He hears the cries of the penitent, but he does not listen to those who are willful in their unbelief and in their sin. Secondly, he does listen to the godly man who does his will. He listens to those who do what God says, who are in a right relationship with him. It's a kind of Matthew 6:33 statement. Seek first the kingdom of God and his righteousness, doing of the right thing before God, and all these things will be added unto you. God does not listen to the cries of the impenitent, but he does listen to the cries of those who do his will. Thirdly, he says, no one has ever heard of opening the eyes of a man born blind. If this man were not from God, he couldn't do anything. Now, they knew that was the case because they, even in the miraculous events
that we have in the Old Testament. Even in the record

0: of the things that Moses did in going before Pharaoh in Egypt and so on. There is no record of any man opening the eyes of a man born blind. And so, with a simple logic, and yet with a compelling logic, the man beats them at their own game, turns the tables on them, and says, you know, you're the ones who've been starting off with the premise, we know this, therefore that, we know this, therefore that. He says, let's do the same thing. We know that God does not listen to the cries of the impenitent. We know that God does listen to those who do his will. We know that there is no record of ever anybody having a man open a man's eyes. Therefore, he says, conclusion, deduction, if this man were not from God, he couldn't do anything. Now, let's pause there for just a moment, because there's a lesson here for each of us in speaking to people concerning faith in Jesus Christ. We may think that the high point in John chapter 9 is arguably verse 25, where he says, I don't know about what you know, but I do know what I know, and that is, I know that I was once blind, but now I can see. Some of us, I think, have a real tendency to retreat to that kind of thing. Well, you can't argue me out of my experience. I know my experience. I know what happened to me. That's what happened to me. Therefore, and our friends walk away from us and say, idiot. Because they would be able to say that they've had experiences of different things in different places and so on. We have told them that we pray to the living God. They've said that they chant in the realm of Buddhism. We've said that there is peace to be found in this. They said they have never known such tranquility as they found it in that Eastern mindset. Well, then what are we going to do at that point, you see? Well, this man is convinced of his testimony. But when push comes to shove and the challenge reaches for him, he is able to step up and say, well, let's just think about this for a moment. And why don't we think about this too? And have you considered that? And do you agree that this, this, and this leads to the deduction that? So his faith was resting in the experience of what Christ had done for him to this point, and he was absolutely without any doubt concerning it. But that wasn't the beginning and the end of his argument. Now, what we discover is that they feel the sting of this, the stinging impact of truth hits them. And in verse 34, they do the only thing they've got left to do, and that is they throw him out. But you will notice they don't throw him out until they have given their own answer to the question with which the chapter began. How did the chapter begin? Well, remember, with the disciples asking Jesus, who sinned, this man or his parents, that he was born blind? The Pharisees say, we know the answer to that question. The reason you were blind is because you were steeped in sin at birth. You are a miserable sinner. That's what you are. How dare you lecture us? Don't you realize that we've gone to school for this? Don't you understand that we have the legacy, the historical background of Judaism on our side, and you, some upstart beggar from the streets here, thinks to come in and confront us. You see how the challenge of truth gets under the skin of those who know they don't know the very truth they are encountering? We ought not to be surprised when our friends and neighbors want eventually to throw us out. Frankly, we ought to get thrown out a lot more than we do, many of us. And the reason we're not thrown out, the reason we're accepted, may be because we are more represented by the fear of the parents than we are represented in the faith of the man once blind. We're ready to fudge the questions. Well, I don't know about that. Oh, I'm not so sure about that. Well, maybe you could ask someone else about that. Come on, have the courage of your convictions. How dare you lecture us? You're gone. And they threw him out.
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4: The top stories this hour. A manhunt continues this morning after a van was driven into crowds in Berlin, killing one person. It happened during the city's Pride celebrations, leaving 17 people injured with three in hospital in a life-threatening condition. Similar attacks have previously taken place at Christmas markets in Germany in 2016 and 2024. Reporter Jared Reed says yesterday's event would have been difficult to police.
5: Christmas markets are confined usually to quite a small area, and this incident spreads across really the city. So the security planning for an event like this would be a lot more detailed. We will be finding out in the next days what possibly may have gone wrong.
4: The French president's promised to rebuild the country, while Spain's prime minister is warning of challenging hours ahead. Both countries are dealing with huge wildfires, with nearly 300,000 people forced to leave their homes. Meanwhile, a large wildfire in the Cairngorms is no longer considered an immediate threat. The blaze forced the evacuation of properties in the village of Nethy Bridge, but residents have now been allowed back. Downing Street sources say the Prime Minister will give a major speech this week setting out his plans for adult social care. Andy Burnham's also expected to focus on youth employment and make an announcement on defence spending. Philip Nowacki picked up Jersey's first Commonwealth medal in 36 years in the pool last night. The world junior champion came second in the 100 metres breaststroke final, beating Team GB teammate Adam Ramsey-Peaty into third. The teenager says this moment will stick with him for a long time.
6: I'm absolutely buzzing, electric, you know, all those words. And yeah, I think I'm very honoured to have seen that Jersey flag fly up, and I tried to take it in as much as I could whilst standing there. You know, those moments don't come all the time and they're over very quickly. So I tried to take that in as best as I could.
4: And Anthony Joshua has set up a highly anticipated clash with Tyson Fury after claiming victory in Saudi Arabia. From Sky News, I'm Daisy Steele.
7: I'm Alison from Yorkshire. 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

0: with David Anderson speaking about the judges Tola, Jair and Jephthah from chapters 10 and 11.
1: Previous talks have commented upon Israel's cyclical history during the period of the judges, that of apostasy by forsaking the Lord and worshipping other gods, followed by oppression from surrounding nations, then repentance from Israel with their crying out to God for help, who raised up a deliverer to free them and to give them peace, which lasts for a number of years until they forget the Lord again and lapse into idolatry. Gideon had brought them peace for 40 years, during which he led them into idolatry with his golden ephod. After his death, his son Abimelech forcefully and selfishly established himself as Israel's king for 3 years. But God soon brought this kingship to an end at the Tower of Thebes as retribution for all the evil that Abimelech had done to his father's offspring. Tola. Judges chapter 10 opens. After Abimelech, there arose to save Israel Tola, the son of Puah, son of Dodo, a man of Issachar, and he lived in Shamir, in the hill country of Ephraim, and he judged Israel 23 years. Then he died and was buried at Shamir. Verses 1 and 2 ESV. This is the only information recorded about Tola, other than he saved Israel. From the context of Judges, that probably means he provided a period of peaceful administration in Israel after Abimelech's disastrous rule. Jair. Verses 3 to 5 record a little more information about the next judge. After Tola arose Jair, the Gileadite, who judged Israel 22 years. And he had 30 sons who rode on 30 donkeys, and they had 30 cities, called Havoth-Jair, to this day, which are in the land of Gilead. And Jair died and was buried in Camon. The question arises, why do the records of Tola and Jair have so little detail about their lives? If you recall talk T1466 on Gideon's preparation, you'll remember that Jonathan Hughes introduced it by stating that Gideon was an ordinary person who was quietly living his life without there being anything remarkable to say about him. Well, I get the impression that this is also true of these two judges. But unlike Gideon, they didn't live up to their calling, and perhaps Jair was only interested in the status of his family. The facts that his 30 sons rode on 30 donkeys and had 30 cities suggests some official position within Gilead, which he regarded as more important than being a judge of Israel. Certainly the men of Gilead were left unprepared for the inevitable next Ammonite invasion. These bare facts about Tola and Jair only show that during their lifetime there was peace with the surrounding nations for some 45 years. But chapter 10 then reveals Israel's spiritual state spiralling downward and their further drift into another apostasy. The people of Israel again did what was evil in the sight of the Lord and served the Baals and the Ashtaroth, the gods of Syria, the gods of Sion, gods of Moab, the gods of Ammonites, and the gods of the Philistines. They forsook the Lord and did not serve him. So the anger of the Lord was kindled against Israel, and he sold them into the hand of the Philistines and into the hand of the Ammonites, and they crushed and oppressed the people of Israel that year. For 18 years they oppressed all the people of Israel who were beyond the Jordan in the land of the Amorites, which is in Gilead. And the Ammonites crossed the Jordan to fight also against Judah and against Benjamin and against the house of Ephraim, so that Israel was severely distressed. And the people of Israel cried out to the Lord, saying, "We have sinned against you, because we have forsaken our God and served the Baals." And the Lord said to the people of Israel, "Did I not save you from the Egyptians and from the Amorites and from the Ammonites and from the Philistines, the Sidonians also and the Amalekites and the Maonites oppressed you, and you cried out to me, and I saved you out of their hand. Yet you have forsaken me and served other gods, therefore I will save you no more. Go and cry to the gods whom you have chosen. Let them save you in the time of your distress." And the people of Israel said to the Lord, "We have sinned. Do to us whatever seems good to you. Only please deliver us this day." So they put away the foreign gods from among them and served the Lord. And he became impatient over the misery of Israel. Then the Ammonites were called to arms, and they encamped in Gilead. And the people of Israel came together, and they encamped at Mizpah. And the people, the leaders of Gilead, said one to the other, "Who is the man who will begin to fight against the Ammonites? He shall be head over all of the inhabitants of Gilead." Verses 6 to 18. The difference with this apostasy was that the Lord recounted to Israel their previous behaviours and effectively said that he would no longer help them. They should seek help from the other gods they were worshipping. That produced a somewhat more genuine repentance from Israel and a national spiritual revival in which they put away the foreign gods from among them and served the Lord. The Lord always yearned for Israel in a similar way to Hosea chapter 11, verses 8 and 9. "My people are bent on turning away from me, and though they call out to the Most High, he shall not raise them up at all. How can I give you up, O Ephraim? How can I hand you over, O Israel? My heart recoils within me, my compassions grow warm and tender." Judges 10:16 records, "And the Lord's soul was grieved at for the misery of Israel." Chapter 11 opens with God raising up the next judge, Jephthah, whose story I will consider under eight main points. However, Jephthah's confrontation with the men of Ephraim is in chapter 12, verses 1 to 4, and will be discussed in the next series on Judges, God willing. 1. Jephthah's family history. Chapter 11, 1 to 4. Now Jephthah the Gideonite was a mighty warrior, but he was the son of a prostitute. Gilead was his father, and Gilead's wife also bore him sons. And when his wife's sons grew up, they drove Jephthah out and said to him, "You shall not have an inheritance in our father's house, for you are the son of another woman." Then Jephthah fled from his brothers and lived in the land of Tob, and worthless fellows collected around him and went out with him. 2. Ammon's renewed oppression, verse 4. Chapter 10, 7 to 9 state that the Ammonites were used by God to bring Israel back to repentance. Having occupied Gilead for some 18 years, they'd set their sights on all Israelite territory west of the River Jordan. Ammon's renewed oppression is stated in 11:4. After a time, the Ammonites made war against Israel. This renewed aggression.

Depression left the region of Gilead exposed again because their eastern border was with the Ammonites. I've already indicated that Jair's neglect of duty left the Israelites totally unprepared for war. The outcome of Gilead's hastily convened elders' war council was to enlist the help of their relative Jephthah, whom they'd formerly forced into exile in Tob, in the land of Syria. 3. Jephthah's recruitment by the elders of Gilead, verses 5 to 11. And when the Ammonites made war against Israel, the elders of Gilead went to bring Jephthah from the land of Tob. And they said to Jephthah, "Come and be our leader, that we may fight against the Ammonites." But Jephthah said to the elders of Gilead, "Did you not hate me and drive me out of my father's house? Why have you come to me now, when you are in distress?" And the elders of Gilead said to Jephthah, "That is why we have turned to you now, that you may go with us and fight against the Ammonites and be our head over all the inhabitants of Gilead." Jephthah said to the elders of Gilead, "If you bring me home again to fight against the Ammonites, and the Lord gives them over to me, I will be your head." And the elders of Gilead said to Jephthah, "The Lord will be witness between us if we do not do as you say." So Jephthah went with the elders of Gilead, and the people made him head and the leader over them. And Jephthah spoke all his words before the Lord at Mizpah. Unsurprisingly, Jephthah was wary of the elders' request and agreed to return only on the condition of him being recognized as their tribal leader as well as Israel's military leader. Verse 11 states that Jephthah struck this bargain with them in the presence of the Lord at Mizpah, so that they understood what they were committing themselves to, and that it was an oath before the Lord. Mizpah was the place where Israel had assembled their fighting force for war against the Ammonite invaders. Although Jephthah seems to be motivated by self-interest and personal ambition, the Lord had brought about the situation because of his steadfast love and pity for Israel. 4. Jephthah's dialogue with the Ammonite king, verses 12 to 28. Nowadays, we're all too familiar with diplomacy between nations, and the sad fact that it often fails when an aggressive power is intent on bullying and or war to achieve its objectives. This was the case when Jephthah confronted the king of Ammon with the truth of their respective histories, that Israel hadn't dispossessed them of any of their land. You can read about what Israel actually did when they travelled on the east side of Jordan before crossing to the Promised Land in Numbers chapter 21, verses 21 to 31, to verify the truthfulness of Jephthah's version of events. But the overriding issue is that God himself had allocated the nations their lands and boundaries. When the Most High divided to the nations their inheritance, when he separated the sons of Adam, he set the bounds of the people according to the number of the children of Israel. Deuteronomy 32:8. That's why God sometimes calls the land of Israel my land, whenever Israel's surrounding nations either invade or war against it. But Jephthah took a step too far when he accused the king of the Ammonites of coming to fight against my land. It wasn't Jephthah's, it was and still is God's. He only allowed Israel to possess it as long as they remained faithful to him and were thankful for it. Whenever they turned from serving him, as was repeatedly the case in the Judges,
He reclaimed

claimed his sovereign rights over it. For example, in Jeremiah 16:18, I will doubly repay their iniquity and their sin, because they have polluted my land with the carcasses of their detestable idols and have filled my inheritance with their abominations. 5. The Spirit of God comes upon Jephthah, verse 29. I leave it to you to decide whether or not Jephthah could have achieved a peaceful agreement with the king of the Ammonites. Like many episodes in scriptures, there's the overriding will of God to consider, for when the king wouldn't listen to Jephthah, immediately Judges 11:29 states, then the Spirit of the Lord came upon Jephthah, and he passed through Gilead and Manasseh, and passed on to Mizpah of Gilead, and from Mizpah of Gilead he passed on to the Ammonites. But Jephthah continued to be headstrong, and although endued with the Spirit of God, he didn't exhibit any self-control, which is the last fruit of the Spirit mentioned in Galatians 5:23. 6. His rash vow, verses 30 to 31. Rather than appreciating that the Spirit had come upon him to give him victory in battle, Jephthah remained too self-confident. He thought that his skill at negotiating was such that he could also strike a deal with God. He made a vow to the Lord and said, if you will give me the Ammonites into my hand, then whatever comes out from the doors of my house to meet me when I return in peace from the Ammonites shall be the Lord's, and I will offer it up for a burnt offering. This was no ordinary vow, and Jephthah gave no real thought to its potential consequences. But it dominates the rest of the account to such an extent that the victory over the Ammonites becomes of secondary importance. A burnt offering sounds very pious until it's defined as whatever comes out of my house. That violates the stipulation of the law in Leviticus chapter 1. Ecclesiastes 5:2 advises, be not rash with your mouth, nor let your heart be hasty to utter a word before God. 7. Jephthah's victory over the Ammonites, verses 32 and 33. Verses 32 and 33 detail the total success of Jephthah's military campaign. So Jephthah crossed over to the Ammonites to fight against them, and the Lord gave them into his hand, and he struck them from Harorah to the neighbourhood of Minnith, 20 cities, and as far as Kabel Kerman, with a great blow. So the Ammonites were subdued before the people of Israel. 8. The tragic consequences of Jephthah's vow, verses 34 to 40. The final part of Judges 11 tells of the devastating results of Jephthah's hasty vow. Then Jephthah came to his home in Mizpah, and behold, his daughter came out to meet him with tambourines and with dancers. She was his only child. Besides her, he had neither son nor daughter. And as soon as he saw her, he tore his clothes and said, alas, my daughter, you have brought me very low, and you have become the great cause of trouble to me. For I have opened my mouth before the Lord, and I cannot take back my vow. And she said to him, my father, you have opened your mouth to the Lord. Do to me according to what has gone out of your mouth, now that the Lord has avenged you on your enemies, on the Ammonites. So she said to her father, let this thing be done for me. Leave me alone 2 months, that I may go up and down on the mountains and weep for my virginity
I and my companions. So he said to her, Go. Then he sent her away for 2 months, and she departed, she and her companions, and wept for her virginity on the mountains. And at the end of 2 months she returned to her father, who did with her according to his vow that he had made. She had never known a man, and it became a custom in Israel. I'm utterly appalled every time I read this story. Israel's triumph under Jephthah's military leadership turned immediately sour when he arrived home to celebrate it by dedicating to the Lord as a burnt offering whatever first met him out of his house. It was his only child who came out to meet him. Tragedy struck him, and the Lord humbled this man who, full of his own importance, claimed that the victory was entirely from his own capabilities. But he'd made a vow to the Lord, and he was obliged to honour it. He couldn't retract it, not even for his only daughter. His victory parade soon turned into a 2 months grieving for her virginity parade with her friends throughout the countryside. Upon returning, her father fulfilled his vow to the Lord. And this is what Israel remembered each year about Jephthah's victory over the Ammonites. For the scripture states, and it became a custom in Israel. Lessons for us from the accounts of Tola, Jair, and Jephthah.

of Israel's spiritual state spiralling downward and their further drift into another apostasy. A repeated phrase in the book of Judges is, "In those days there was no king in Israel. Everyone did what was right in his own eyes." The Lord God raised them up. All three of these judges answered their calling in their own way, rather than being led only by the God's Spirit and relying upon him. This is particularly highlighted in the case of Jephthah, who became Israel's leader by his own means. Present-day Christendom is very much like the times of the judges. Rather than being guided by God's word, much is everyone doing what they think is right in his, her own eyes. I wonder how much of my Christian life is based upon scripture, or am I simply doing what I think is right for the 21st century culture? But I finish on a positive note. In the times of spiritual declension, God takes up and uses people with many shortcomings in their lives, of dubious character and of doubtful faith, to accomplish his own purposes for his own glory. I say this because Jephthah is included in those heroes of faith listed in Hebrews chapter 11. Thank you for listening to this Truth for Today talk on Tola, Jair and Jephthah, talk number T1469 in the series Studies in the Book of Judges.

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May the God and Father of our Lord Jesus Christ bless and keep you always.

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5: 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A

0: final section of Ezekiel comes as welcome relief after so many chapters of judgment. What has been hinted at numerous times is now fully explained, as God promises the restoration of Israel. It's an amazing promise, but the timescale is not quite what the Israelites had presumed. On this weekend's programme, we'll learn about the shepherd, his land, and his sheep. This is Word Alive with me, your host, Mel Dixie, and Bible teacher, Tom Ward. We're in our fourth and final message in the series, Present Judgment, Future Restoration, looking at the Old Testament prophetic book of Ezekiel. If you have a Bible, we'll be starting in chapter 34, and I'll be back to read a few passages shortly. But for now, here's Tom.
1: Thanks very much, Mel. This really has been a whistle-stop tour of the book of Ezekiel. It's like visiting London for the first time and trying to see all the sights, trying to see all the landmarks in 4 hours. You're just not going to be able to do it justice. You're not going to be able to see everything that you need to see. So there's much more to say from this amazing prophetic book. But I did in this series just want to do a bird's eye view so you can get a flavour of this book. So far, we've seen in the first three chapters, Ezekiel called. Then from chapter 4 to chapter 24, we saw Judah judged. And then last week, we saw from chapter 25 to chapter 32, the nations judged. Today, we're going to see hope proclaimed. We have had many chapters of doom and gloom, many chapters of judgment and punishment and correction upon God's people and punishment upon the nations who mocked Israel and Judah for the way God was treating them. And now God turns to the hope that is to come. The phrase that comes to my mind is the only Latin phrase that I know, post tenebros lux, which basically translated means after darkness, light. There is light at the end of the tunnel. Things are going to be different. God is going to intervene and God is going to make the change. It's important to remember that God punished Israel for their sin. It was a right judgment. They had given themselves over to idolatry, which had led to brutality and all kinds of wickedness and evil. It was right for God to judge. And now God is going to restore Israel for his name. It comes up time and time again in the book of Ezekiel that people will know that Yahweh is the Lord, but also he will restore them for his name. Remember that in the Bible, people's name is not just how you refer to somebody, but actually sums up all their character, who they are and what they're about. So for God to say, I'm going to restore Israel for my name, is to say that God is a covenant keeper. Even though Israel and Judah are covenant breakers, God keeps his side of the covenant. We looked at this previously, that Israel had agreed to the terms of the covenant, blessings for obedience, curses for disobedience. But even though they had broken the covenant, God will restore them, and God never breaks his covenant. Like a father disciplining his child, it's not like God leaves the children abandoned. They are still his children, and he will welcome them back. Another illustration would be that of a shepherd and his sheep. And in fact, we see this specifically in a couple of chapters that I'd like to focus in on today. In chapter 34, we see the shepherd. In chapter 36, we see his land. And chapter 37, we see his sheep. Now, there are many more chapters to cover. And in a few previous programs, I've tried to give a few details about every chapter. Today, I decided it would be better use of our time to focus in on these three chapters, which really encapsulate all that these last chapters say. So chapter 34, the shepherd. Now, this chapter begins with God condemning the shepherds of Israel. Here he's talking about the kings and the leaders. And basically, God says, look, you were bad shepherds. You didn't care for the flock. You abused them. You were selfish. You were self-indulgent. And so God says, I'm going to step in and be the true shepherd that you need. I will be the good shepherd. Let's hear verse 11 to verse 16 of Ezekiel 34.
0: For this is what the sovereign Lord says. I myself will search for my sheep and look after them. As a shepherd looks after his scattered flock when he is with them, so will I look after my sheep. I will rescue them from all the places where

0: for they were scattered on a day of clouds and darkness. I will bring them out from the nations and gather them from the countries, and I will bring them into their own land. I will pasture them on the mountains of Israel, in the ravines and in all the settlements in the land. I will tend them in a good pasture, and the mountain heights of Israel will be their grazing land. There they will lie down in good grazing land, and there they will feed in a rich pasture on the mountains of Israel. I myself will tend my sheep and make them lie down, declares the Sovereign Lord. I will search for the lost and bring back the strays. I will bind up the injured and strengthen the weak, but the sleek and the strong I will destroy. I will shepherd the flock with justice.
1: Don't you love those verses? I will shepherd the flock with justice. This is contrasting God as the good shepherd versus the bad shepherds who have not cared for the people. As the good shepherd, God is going to find straying sheep. He's going to rescue the lost. He's going to feed and tend to his people, with particular attention given to the weak amongst them. I don't know, as you heard those verses, whether any other scriptures came to mind. Verse 15, I myself will tend my sheep and make them lie down. Well, my mind went straight to Psalm 23, possibly the most famous chapter in all of the Bible. The Lord is my shepherd, I lack nothing. He makes me lie down in green pastures. He leads me beside quiet waters. He refreshes my soul. This psalm written by King David, but you see the theme. God loves to describe himself like a shepherd, a good shepherd, a shepherd who cares, a shepherd who protects, a shepherd who guides. But my mind didn't just go backwards in the Bible, it also went forwards. Verse 11, for this is what the Sovereign Lord says, I myself will search for my sheep. Second half of verse 12, so I will look after my sheep, I'll rescue them from all the places where they were scattered on a day of clouds and darkness. These verses reminded me of the parable of the lost sheep that Jesus told in Luke chapter 15, verses 4, 5, and 6. Suppose one of you has 100 sheep and loses one of them. Doesn't he leave the 99 in the open country and go after the lost sheep until he finds it? And when he finds it, he joyfully puts it on his shoulders and goes home. Jesus told this parable to describe what he was like. He was that shepherd looking for the lost sheep. And then Jesus makes it even more explicit in John chapter 10, verse 11. Jesus said, I am the good shepherd. The good shepherd lays down his life for the sheep. And verse 14, I am the good shepherd. I know my sheep and my sheep know me. The characteristics of a shepherd are shown in God the Father, but also in God the Son as well. And as we look at this promise of restoration at the end of Ezekiel, it also points us forward to the good shepherd who shows his dedication and his love for his sheep by laying down his life. I've said it before and I'll say it again, that Jesus is the hero of the entire Bible, from Genesis to Revelation. Even in a difficult book like Ezekiel, and amongst chapters that at times can seem almost impenetrable, we see the light of Jesus Christ, the Good Shepherd. So we've seen the shepherd, and then in chapter 36, we see his land. And Mel's going to read verse 8 to verse 12.
0: But you, mountains of Israel, will produce branches and fruit for my people Israel, for they will soon come home. I am concerned for you, and will look on you with favour. You will be ploughed and sown, and I will cause many people to live on you. Yes, all of Israel. The towns will be inhabited and the ruins rebuilt. I will increase the number of people and animals living on you, and they will be fruitful and become numerous. I will settle people on you as in the past, and will make you prosper more than before. Then you will know that I am the Lord. I will cause people, my people Israel, to live on you. They will possess you, and you will be their inheritance. You will never again deprive them of their children.
1: So in chapter 6, Ezekiel had prophesied against the land. It's a strange idea. How can the land be held responsible? But really, it's illustrative of the people and the sin that they have committed there. Remember that this is the land that God had brought them into. This is the land that God had chosen for them, and God's desire was that this land would be holy. You know, when Moses went up on the mountainside and before the burning bush, he had to take his sandals off because it was holy ground. The idea was that the whole of the promised land was to be holy.

0: basically meaning that all of the actions of the people would be just and right. But in fact, as we know, they'd given way to idolatry and they had sinned in thought, word, and deed. And so in a sense, they had defiled the land. The land should have been holy, but in fact, all that they did on it was the opposite of that. So God had given Ezekiel a word to prophesy against it. The land would be left barren. The land would be a wasteland. It would be destroyed. But now some 30 chapters later, God says that the land, his land, is going to be restored. I found this quote by commentator John Taylor really helpful. Let me read it. He says this: to those who feel that this is altogether too materialistic a concept of God and too constricting for the God of the whole earth, the enlightened Israelite would probably answer that it is no more unreasonable than that the God of all time should declare one day in seven as his own, and that the God of all nature should claim a tenth of its produce for himself. Authority over the whole is witnessed to by the surrender of the part. So the Hebrews regarded the actual land where they lived, the mountains, the valleys, the plains, and the rivers, as a kind of God's acre in the world, and its welfare was intimately bound up with the welfare of God's people who lived in it. End quote. It really is beautiful language. I love this idea of God as the shepherd who doesn't just look after the sheep, but he looks after the land as well. In verse 9, God says, I am concerned for you. In verse 11, God promises to make the land more prosperous than it was before. Here you see the grace and the favor and the faithfulness of our God. We can't forget how important the land was for Israel and for Judah. To have no land was to be homeless, was to be constantly wanderers, was to be exiles in a foreign land. And God is going to bring his people back, but not to a place that will remain desolate or destroyed. It's a productive land. It's a prosperous land that God is going to bless. This is because Yahweh is a covenant-keeping God. So we've seen the shepherd, his land, and then finally, his sheep. And here I'd like to look at Ezekiel chapter 37, one of my favorite passages in the whole of the Bible. And Mel's going to read the first 14 verses for us.
1: The hand of the Lord was on me, and he brought me out by the Spirit of the Lord and set me in the middle of a valley. It was full of bones. He led me to and fro among them, and I saw a great many bones on the floor of the valley, bones that were very dry. He asked me, Son of man, can these bones live? I said, Sovereign Lord, you alone know. Then he said to me, Prophesy to these bones, and say to them, Dry bones, hear the word of the Lord. This is what the Sovereign Lord says to these bones. I will make breath enter you, and you will come to life. I will attach tendons to you, and make flesh come upon you and cover you with skin. I will put breath in you, and you will come to life. Then you will know that I am the Lord. So I prophesied as I was commanded, and as I was prophesying, there was a noise, a rattling sound, and the bones came together, bone to bone. I looked, and tendons and flesh appeared on them, and skin covered them, but there was no breath in them. Then he said to me, Prophesy to the breath, prophesy, son of man, and say to it, This is what the Sovereign Lord says. Come, breath, from the four winds, and breathe into these slain, that they may live. So I prophesied as he commanded me, and breath entered them. They came to life and stood up on their feet, a vast army. Then he said to me, Son of man, these bones are the people of Israel. They say, Our bones are dried up and our hope is gone. We are cut off. Therefore, prophesy and say to them, This is what the Sovereign Lord says. My people, I am going to open your graves and bring you up from them. I will bring you back to the land of Israel. Then you, my people, will know that I am the Lord, when I open your graves and bring you up from them. I will put my spirit in you and you will live, and I will settle you in your own land. Then you will know that I, the Lord, have spoken, and I have done it, declares the Lord.
0: Amazing stuff. Now, of all the weird and wacky things that the prophet Ezekiel has been asked to do over these chapters, this must have seemed to be the most pointless. Ezekiel has cut off his hair with a sword. He's eaten food over cow dung.

0: He's lain on his side for almost a year. And when his wife died, he was instructed not to mourn. He has preached many messages to people who aren't listening. But remember back in chapter 2, God had said that was what was going to happen. I'm sending you to the Israelites, to a rebellious nation that has rebelled against me. The people to whom I'm sending you are obstinate and stubborn. Say to them, this is what the Sovereign Lord says, and whether they listen or fail to listen, for they are a rebellious people, they will know that a prophet has been among them. But at least through all those weird object lessons and those preaching messages that seemed to fall on deaf ears, at least he had an audience. Here, Ezekiel is prophesying. He's declaring the word of the Lord to a graveyard full of scattered bones. As director of Good News Broadcasting, I get the privilege of traveling around various parts of the country and preaching. So I get to look people in the face almost weekly as I'm sharing a word from the Bible. And I've got to be honest, sometimes people look angry. And afterwards, I'll maybe go and chat to them. And it turns out they actually really appreciated my message, but the angry face was basically just their listening face. Sometimes people look distracted. And I remember a woman came up to me just a few weeks ago and apologized that she'd been on her phone, but she said, I haven't got very good eyesight, and so I like to use a Bible app where I can make the font of the scripture you're speaking from much bigger. Sometimes people look distracted, but maybe they're not. Sometimes people seem to not listen. And then I'll talk to them and they'll ask me a question about what I said, which shows that they really were listening. But other times, people look angry and they are angry. Sometimes people look distracted and they are distracted. Sometimes people look like they're not listening and they aren't listening. And sometimes people fall asleep. I can think of a church I visited not too long ago where it was really warm, but it was quite an old building and the windows were all quite high up, so you couldn't really open them. But as I looked out to the congregation, I could see people fighting sleep, trying to stay awake, but I saw three or four people nod off before I got to my second point. The point is, it's a privilege being a preacher. And just like Ezekiel was told that the response of the people wasn't down to him, the response of people I preach to is not ultimately down to me. But sometimes I can preach and feel frustrated at the response. Just imagine being Ezekiel. You don't even have any live bodies there. He preaches in a graveyard. Ezekiel speaks the word of the Lord to dry bones. In verse 11, God tells Ezekiel that these bones, these dry bones, are the people of Israel. They say, our bones are dried up and our hope is gone. We are cut off. So although Ezekiel is preaching in a graveyard, these bones are representing people. And clearly it seems like a futile situation because God asks the prophet, son of man, can these bones live? Let's be honest, nothing from the dozens of chapters and multiple years of prophesying that have come before this would have given Ezekiel the slightest inkling that if these bones represented the people of Israel, that reconstruction and resurrection were possible. But he obeys the Lord and prophesies to them anyway. This is what the Sovereign Lord says to these bones, I will make breath enter you and you will come to life. It's an amazing promise of restoration from God who, despite Israel's rebellion, is calling them back into relationship. The wilderness years of exile are going to come to an end and new life is springing up. And this new life comes through the breath of God. The Hebrew word is ruah. It's used over 40 times in the book of Ezekiel and 9 times alone in Ezekiel chapter 37. The word ruah means wind, spirit, or breath. But it's pretty clear here that this is the Holy Spirit. Remember, God did something similar to this in Genesis 2, verse 7. Then the Lord God formed a man from the dust of the ground and breathed into his nostrils the ruah, the breath of life, and the man became a living being. So the Israelites were in despair. They thought that all their hope was gone. And this passage shows us that they didn't just need a word from God, they needed an intervention. They were so hard-hearted, so deaf to God's instruction and God's correction, they needed a spiritual resurrection, a powerful move of the Holy Spirit to bring them out of despair, to call them home back to the land that God was supplying for them. So God promises he will breathe life on them. It is God's life-giving spirit that he will pour on them. And this spirit is going to change them. And here, I need to mention that this restoration of Israel has a kind of present and future fulfillment. Chapter 40 to 47 of Ezekiel is detailing a new temple. The thing with this temple, though, is it doesn't seem like a normal temple. It's on the top of a hill, but also it seems to have a river running through it or underneath it. How do we explain this? Well, it seems that this really is talking about a heavenly temple in some sense. And some of these descriptive words used in Ezekiel, we actually find in Revelation, talking about the end times when Jesus Christ returns. So when we look at the end of Ezekiel, we should see some of these things not fulfilled until the future. I think we see another example of that back in chapter 36. Let me read verse 25 to 27. I will sprinkle clean water on you and you will be clean. I will cleanse you from all your impurities and all your idols. I will give you a new heart and put a new spirit within you. I will remove from you your heart of stone and give you a heart of flesh. And I will put my spirit in you and move you to follow my decrees and be careful to keep my laws. Most Bible commentators would suggest that this is a future promise that wasn't fulfilled at the time that the Israelites were brought back into the land. It's talking here of the same thing that Ezekiel's contemporary, Jeremiah, talked of in his book. The days are coming, declares the Lord, when I'll make a new covenant with the people of Israel and with the people of Judah. It will not be like the covenant I made with their ancestors when I took them by the hand and led them out of Egypt because they broke my covenant, though I was a husband to them, declares the Lord. This is the covenant that I will make with the people of Israel after that time, declares the Lord. I'll put my law in their minds and write it on their hearts. I will be their God and they will be my people. These prophecies seem to be talking of a time in the future, and they point to Jesus Christ, who founded a new covenant in his blood, who came and laid down his life for your sin and my sin so that we could be reconciled to God, so that we can know God. So some of these final chapters in Ezekiel are about a future fulfillment, but it didn't mean that there wasn't a present reality of restoration, and there was. God had sent his people into exile for 70 years, and they would be brought back.
1: 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To have your say, visit premier.org.uk/right of reply.
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8: The Lord is my shepherd. I lack nothing. He makes me lie down in green pastures. He leads me beside quiet waters. He refreshes my soul. He guides me along the right paths for his name's sake. Even though I walk through the darkest valley, I will fear no evil,

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2: The top stories this hour. One person has died and more than a dozen others have been injured after a van drove into crowds in Berlin. It happened last night during the German capital's gay pride celebrations. The suspect is known to police, who have confirmed he has links to the Islamist scene. He's yet to be arrested. Eyewitness Julian Meithig says the attack will be felt across the LGBT community.
3: Why would you drive into a crowd on purpose? I do believe that someone who hates the community tried to hurt us, hit us in our heart. This is the one day in the city when we can be how we want to be. And to hurt us then, that hurts all of us.
2: Wildfires are still raging in France and Spain this morning as nearly 300,000 people have been forced to flee their homes. In France, the military has been deployed to the Gironde region to help manage the response. British holidaymaker Jez Cartwright was among those forced to evacuate from Cap Ferret near Bordeaux.
4: People were ordered, obviously, when they were queuing for the boats. I believe there was a bit of panic. A friend of mine was there coordinating that and tried to reassure people everybody will get out. They've had these plans in place for a very long time and they've been great in what they've done to help people get out and then find accommodation if they needed to.
2: A state of emergency remains in place in parts of Spain. Meanwhile, a large wildfire in the Cairngorms is no longer considered an immediate threat. The blaze in the Scottish Highlands has been raging for over 10 days. The Prime Minister is preparing for a major speech in the coming week where he'll spell out his plans for adult social care. Andy Burnham's also expected to make an announcement on defence spending and discuss youth unemployment. Adam Ramsay PT couldn't make it a fifth Commonwealth gold medal in Glasgow last night. The world record holder ended up with a bronze in the 100 metres breaststroke final. And parts of the UK are preparing for a fourth heatwave in the coming days. Temperatures could pass 30 degrees Celsius in southeast England. From Sky News, I'm Daisy Steele.
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5: Across the UK this Sunday morning, a rather mixed picture emerges. England's capital, London, is seeing 19 degrees Celsius with scattered early showers before sunshine breaks through. Wales awakens to a cloudy start around 19 degrees Celsius, with brisk winds and a chance of showers, though brighter spells are expected later. Meanwhile, Scotland is a cooler 14 degrees Celsius in Edinburgh, mostly cloudy with morning showers. Northern Ireland experiences 17 degrees Celsius in Belfast, mainly cloudy with scattered showers and breezy conditions. Stay cheerful.
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8: All Souls in Praise with Noel Tredinnick.

welcome to, yes, another edition of All Souls in Praise. You know, I get excited by these musical presentations. I get excited by the playing of the All Souls Orchestra. And many beautiful singers who over the years have kindly and graciously associated themselves with us, they share their faith, they share their heart in song. And the first of these, actually almost our original singer back, well, I won't tell you how many years ago, but was Elizabeth Crocker. And she brings us a great sense of Easter praise, a great sense of Easter hope. She's going to sing Timothy Dudley Smith's words, and it's "Christ is risen, as he said."

Well, the familiar and much-loved voice of Elizabeth Crocker there, reminding us of the resurrection of Jesus. As it says in Ephesians chapter 2, but God, being rich in mercy because of his great love with which he loved us, even when we were dead in our trespasses, he made us alive together with Christ. By grace you have been saved and raised us up with him and seated us with him in the heavenly places with Christ Jesus, so that in the coming ages he might show the immeasurable riches of his grace in kindness towards us in Christ Jesus. So on a Sunday morning, we have much to be thankful for. We have much to be thankful for the love of God, the love of God which is displayed in Jesus, the love of God which is

So again we can sing, here is love, it's beyond our imagination, it's vast as the ocean. Sing with us this great Welsh tune as we declare not only the resurrection, but the eternal love of God himself.

I'm sure, like me, you enjoyed singing that. Here is Love, Vast as the Ocean. The brass of the All Souls Orchestra just giving added value and added weight, yes, and added glory to those great lyrics. And let's turn as well now to another classic hymn. My song is Love Unknown. Oh, who am I that for my sake my Lord should take frail flesh and die? Yes, it's a song about the suffering and obedience of Jesus. A murderer they save, the Prince of Life they slay. Helen Jane Howells sings us a wonderful setting of these words. If you attend Prom Praise concerts, it may be familiar to you because many of our singers have enjoyed singing this particular one. But it's Helen Jane's turn today. The music is by Jonathan Rathbone, and I think he brings a wonderful contemporary insight into the words as the music paints the pictures and as the music supports this beautiful text by Samuel Crossman. Oh, Who Am I? Sung by Helen Jane Howells.

Oh, who am I that my lord should take frail flesh and die for me? And of course, that causes us to respond and rejoice. We can sing. We can sing about the power he's wielded, the honor that's in his garment. We can sing, praise him with your singing, praise him with a trumpet, praise God with the lute and harp, echoes there of Psalm 150. Sing with us, sing of the Lord's goodness.

The words then, "Come then, all you people, sing of the Lord's goodness." And I hope that was true of you with all souls in praise. Great to have your company. Great to be listening to many of the singers associated with the All Souls Orchestra and our Prom Praise concerts. And another chance to hear the lovely singing of Joanne Lunn. This comes from Prom Praise, recorded in Scotland, actually in the Usher Hall. George Gershwin's Summertime from Porgy and Bess. The feeling is easy. Well, I hope the feeling is easy with you as you trust in the Lord in both faith and love this day. I hope there are not anxieties on your mind. But whatever there is causing you to give praise or to give some prayer of concern to the Lord, we pray that this easy music, the feeling is easy, this sense of summer, and maybe the eternal summer that Jesus promises that we will share always with him, will be with you and feed your heart and mind as Joanne Lunn sings this music by George Gershwin.

Well, a matchless performance there, a wonderful performance of Summertime, Joanne Lund singing. And we move now to another soloist, Sarah Stroh, married to Rob Stroh, who's a composer. And Rob has done a beautiful setting, a new setting, to the Charles Wesley hymn, Love Divine, All Loves Excelling. And of course, we love all the various congregational tunes that there are, but we particularly like this recording of Rob Stroh's music for Love Divine, Change from Glory into Glory, Till in Heaven We Take Our Place. Well, you've taken your place by your radio today, wherever you are. Enjoy the beautiful singing of Rob's wife, Sarah Stroh. And we love this. This is one of our all-time greats, I would say, in the archives of the All Souls Orchestra. It's great for us, and we trust it'll be most enjoyable for you. It'll move your heart and indeed change you from glory to glory.

0: You don't get many moments like this. Peace and quiet. Time to think. It's moments like this you hear from God.
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Welcome back to All Souls in Praise. And we now have another chance to hear again Elizabeth Crocker. Nigel Swinford, many people will know, for many years ran and really established the New English Orchestra. But he is a composer who lives on, his spirit lives on, his memory, his ministry lives on through his writing. And this lovely song based on the Song of Songs called the Bridegroom Song reminds us how the Bridegroom, Jesus, comes and adores us and wants us to go and be with him as the bride, as the church does. So there's a bridegroom, he's coming over the hill. Awake, O north wind, flow on my garden. And I have waited now as the winter is long past. Well, we're

still expecting the winter, but actually it's a winter with Jesus Christ. Rejoice that Jesus is the bridegroom waiting for you and waiting for me, Elizabeth Crocker sings.

Well, we've enjoyed some secular music a little earlier when Joanne Lund sang Summertime. And we're staying in the same tradition. This time the music is George Bizet, but modern lyrics by Oscar Hammerstein. Carmen Jones was the show. But, you know, it contained a wonderful song called Beat Out That Rhythm on the Drum, which I think is a modern psalm. When we praise God, we're commanded to use instruments. We're commanded to use the drums and the cymbals. So it seems to me that we're just obeying the text of this song. Margaret Ferguson is singing to us, and she knows how to put this song across in a true way. Beat out that rhythm on the drum. Why don't we do that very thing with her now?

Wow, that was a breathless song. Let's gather ourselves together. We thank Margaret Ferguson for leading us. Oscar Hammerstein's lyrics brings that song alive. Is your head thudding? Do you love the sound of drums as a vehicle for true and living praise of God? And as you know, we feature many of the recordings made at the Royal Albert Hall Prom Praise Concerts, which is an Easter celebration. Joanne Lunn again singing to us, and she's recorded a number of the Prom Praise solos that over the years we've featured at Prom Praise, sometimes almost unique material that's written for a classical singer with the technique that maybe a classical singer has, being able to breathe and sing high notes and long phrases and all those things, but in a contemporary style and, of course, with the message of the gospel. And this is a song called Remind Me, Lord. It's all about forgiveness. It's all about not taking our own troubles too seriously, but remembering

what Christ died and suffered for us. And as he suffered for us, he said, "Forgive them, Lord." So we too can say, "Forgive them." If ever I should feel that I am wrongly used or misunderstood, remind me, Lord, you cried, "Forgive them. They know not what they do. Forgive them. They know not what they do." Words and music by the great Norman Warren, sung here by Joanne Lunn.

0: Well, I think that's poignant and beautiful music in the extreme. And it tugs my heartstrings whenever I hear Joanne Lowne or one of our singers sing it. But it's time to change the mood. It's time to be expectant and joyful. Kate Fish is now taking her place at the microphone. And she's going to cheer us all up with telling us, you know, to get on board. To get on board what? Well, to get on board with Christ. To get on board with faith. Above all, to get on board with the gospel train taking us into his presence.
1: 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The trains are coming. The trains are coming.
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Hey, What Fun, recorded at the Silver Celebration, 25 years of the All Souls Orchestra back at the Wembley Conference Centre, sung there by, well, wonderfully, Kate Fish. Why don't we end our programme with this wonderful setting? Michael Simpson is the arranger, but we are marching in the light of God. We're moving in the power of God. We're enjoying the gospel. We're celebrating God's presence with us this Sunday. Thank you for listening again to us, All Souls in Praise. Back again next Sunday morning at 7 o'clock. We want to make sure that it's a program full of God, full of the gospel, and full of wonderful music of worship. I think you can't sing this one sitting down. Why don't you get up? Maybe you're walking. Maybe you're driving. Well, be careful. But here we are. We are marching in the light of God, and all of this is to the praise and glory of God himself. Let's march together.

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0: attack, with three said to be in a life-threatening condition. Police are hunting for a 21-year-old suspect they're referring to as Abdul B. Wildfires are still raging in France and Spain this morning as nearly 300,000 people have been forced to flee their homes. In France, the military's been deployed to the Gironde region to help manage the response. British holidaymaker Jez Cartwright was among those forced to evacuate from Cap Ferret.
1: People were ordered, obviously, when they were queuing for the boats. I believe there was a bit of panic. A friend of mine was there coordinating that and tried to reassure people everybody will get out. They've had these plans in place for a very long time and they've been great in what they've done to help people get out and then find accommodation if they need it to.
0: A state of emergency remains in place in parts of Spain. Meanwhile, a large wildfire in the Cairngorms is no longer considered an immediate threat. The Prime Minister is expected to set out his long-awaited plans for adult social care this week. Andy Burnham is also due to outline proposals on defence spending and youth unemployment. The bishops of Chelmsford and Sheffield are among nearly 40 Christian, Jewish and Muslim leaders who've written to the new Prime Minister, urging him to reject the government's asylum reforms. The letter says that while they understand the need for a managed asylum system, this is a moment to choose what kind of country we are. An 80-year-old bishop has been forcibly disappeared in Nicaragua. Bishop Juan Abelardo Mata Guevara retired in 2020, but he was arrested while attending a mass in June while offering prayers for the persecuted church. He's said to be under house arrest, but supporters say he's missing. Church leaders are being urged to think carefully about how they use AI in ministry. The AI Christian Partnership has developed new resources to help churches and congregations discern where it can be a real benefit or where it risks diluting the essence of God's word. Chris Goswami, who founded the group, tells Premier Moore.
2: I think in general, AI can be a great asset for ministry, or it could leave us with a fast food version of ministry, which looks great on the outside, but it's lacking humanity, it's lacking the Holy Spirit on the inside. And that's one concern, which is if we increasingly hand over more and more to AI, at what point do we start thinking, is the Holy Spirit still in this?
0: And the Archbishop of Canterbury is beginning a 10-day visit to Ghana and Cameroon today. Dame Sarah Mullally will be praying and worshipping with Anglican congregations during her first pastoral visit to Africa since becoming Archbishop.
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0: Across the UK this Sunday morning, it's a rather mixed picture. London is seeing 19 Celsius with scattered early showers before sunshine breaks through. Wales has a cloudy start around 19 degrees with brisk winds and a chance of showers, though brighter spells are expected later. Meanwhile, Scotland is a cool of 14 Celsius. In Edinburgh, mostly cloudy with morning showers. Northern Ireland is seeing 17 degrees Celsius. In Belfast, it's mainly clouded with scattered showers and breezy. That's your latest from the Premier News team. For more stories from a Christian perspective, head to premierchristian.news.
4: My name is Diana and I am from London, and I just want to say what a blessing Premier Christian Radio has been to me. I have been a Christian all my life, and a couple of years ago I moved abroad to work somewhere in the Middle East where there wasn't a lot of religious freedom. But I was blessed to get connected to a church where I found people were really hungry for God. People were really on fire for Christ in a way that I hadn't quite experienced. And it was here where I sort of feel like I truly found or reconnected with God as I started reading my Bible and spending time in the Word. And I was blessed to have many people within the church encouraging and providing resources and support to help you really live out the word of God. I moved back to the UK

0: nation, but it's been my experience that in places where people have religious freedom like we do here in the UK, we tend to be somewhat a bit complacent in our pursuit of God. So it took me a while to try and find a church that I could connect to. And it was getting a bit frustrated because I felt like I was struggling to connect, to find sort of the experience that I'd had abroad and to sort of really get plugged into a church where I felt I was really growing as a Christian. And I randomly came across Premier Christian Radio, and I feel like it has really helped to fill that gap for me. Premier is very passionate and intentional about sharing the undiluted word of God to our hungry souls. It's provided an opportunity for me to be fully immersed in the word all day long. And it's through Premier that I've actually come across some amazing teachers that I've never heard of, like Chuck Swindoll and David Jeremiah. It's been such a blessing. I feel like Premier truly understands the times in which we're living, the challenges we're facing in the world today, and it brings programs that are not just appropriate, but it draws directly from the Word of God. And in a time where we're not really getting a lot of truth, it provides us God's undiluted truth in its entirety, and I'm very grateful for that.
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Hello, it's Pam Rhodes here. Hearts and Hymns on Premier Christian Radio and a lovely themed programme which is going to take us right around the British Isles. It's like we're on a coach trip going around from one country to another, and we're starting, of course, in London. So let's start with that most English of hymns, I Vow to Thee, My Country.

That was Amici Forever singing there, I Vow to Thee, My Country. And on our trip around the British Isles, our next stop is Wales, and an old Welsh song, Welsh lyrics written by John Hughes back in the 19th century, but translated into so many different languages so that in English, the way that we recognise, even though it's to a wonderful Welsh tune, the words of this hymn, it is All Through the Night.

the Treorchy male voice choir there, and All Through the Night, which had me remembering a dim, distant memory from years ago on Songs of Praise, when I went along to present a programme that the Treorchy male voice choir were involved with, and meeting the lads round the back and discovering that two of them were brothers of Richard Burton. One of them who looked very much like Richard, one of them who had a beautiful Welsh voice, but really a lot less of a family resemblance. But yes, all the best families belong to a male voice choir in Wales. Lovely to hear that. And we're back on our trip again around the British Isles, and off now to Ireland, to Be Thou My Vision. Apparently these words were written by a 6th century poet who became known as St. Dallan, because that word actually means little blind one. And as a youngster, he did lose his sight, reputedly as a result of studying too much. I guess lighting wasn't what it is today. And in spite of his poor eyesight, Dallan's knowledge of Latin scripture and his skill as a poet led to him being asked to become the chief ollamh of Ireland, the leading bard of literature and history across the land. And he was a wonderful poet. And of course, writing these words, Be Thou My Vision, for someone who is blind, you wonder whether he's talking about physical ability to see. But of course he isn't. This is all about having God giving him the kind of spiritual vision he needs to be the best person he possibly can be.

Be Thou My Vision. And off to Scotland now. One of Scotland's most loved writers, again during Victorian times, Horatius Bonar, Victorian Church of Scotland minister, his wife Jane. They certainly went through some very tough times of sadness as parents, you know, difficult times. Imagine how they must have felt when one by one five of their beloved children died while they were still very young. And, you know, how overwhelming the grief and despair must have been at times, to the degree that many people would have found it difficult to carry on believing in a loving God. But Horatio Bonar's response was complete acceptance and trust that God was with them in their loss. He wrote, "Spare not the stroke, do with me as thou wilt. Let there be naught unfinished, broken or marred. Complete thy purpose, that we may become thy perfect image." Very brave, very faithful words. He wrote about 600 hymns, very often with children in mind. But I think of all his hymns, the one that is loved so universally is this one. "I heard the voice of Jesus say."

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The sound of Wales there in this whistle stop trip that we're taking around the British Isles on this edition of Hearts and Hymns. It's Pam Rhodes here on Premier Christian Radio. From Wales, of course, that one. Off to Ireland now, though, to the wonderful lady writer Bernadette Farrell, who writes so many lovely modern classics, very singable, beautiful words like this one. Oh God, you search

O God, you search me and you know me. And I think the writer of our next hymn, James Montgomery, would like a trip round the British Isles, because he was born at Irvine in Ayrshire in 1771, but he also lived in Ireland and in England too. And he wrote, "Hail to the Lord's Anointed."

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We're on a tour of the British Isles on Hearts and Hymns today on Premier Christian Radio. Pam Rhodes here. And that hymn, Guide Me, O Thou Great Jehovah, is the unofficial national anthem of Wales, of course, sung there by the Caerphilly Melvoice Choir. But let's head up to Scotland now. And the writing that comes from the pen of George Matheson, a minister who was almost totally blind by the time he was 18, and his fiancée jilted him. And he wrote these lovely words to know that God would still be loving him, whatever happened to him in human terms.

Love That Wilt Not Let Me Go, written by George Matheson, who was born in Glasgow, a great disappointment in human love just before he was about to get married. But he went on to great things. He became so popular as a preacher in Ellen on the Clyde that Queen Victoria herself arranged to listen to him and was plainly very moved by him. He became known as a great preacher. Well, Charity Lee Smith is a name you may not have heard of. She's an Ulster-born hymn writer, the daughter of the Reverend George Smith, who actually was a Scot. He had become a minister of the Church of Ireland parish in Fermanagh. And she wrote a famous hymn, which is still sung in many churches around the world. It's been given a new lease of life in many ways, Before the Throne of God Above.

Before the Throne of God Above, written by Ulster-born hymn writer Charity Lees-Smith. And of course, that's a perfect example of older words that have been given a new lease of life when a modern generation of Christians just find that words speak to them and come up with another melody, perhaps, or a different approach to sing the old melody that it's always been attached to, so that you hear the words afresh. And I think probably the secret of whether a hymn lasts the test of time is how much it touches people's emotions. I mean, hymn writers write about how they feel, don't they? And does that matter if you were a psalmist writing 3,000 years ago or one of the modern hymn writers today? It's how you feel and if you're able to put those feelings into words that touch others when they sing it and perhaps help them in the same ways it has helped the writer. So anyway, we are coming now to a modern English hymn, which really has stood the test of time, quite literally, because it really counts time. It's Lord for the Years, written by the Bishop Timothy Dudley Smith, with music by another bishop, Michael Bourne. Lord for the Years, which people are able to use so often as they look back over anniversaries year by year, and so is always going to be popular. So I hope you've enjoyed our little meander around the British Isles as we finish our journey with Lord for the Years.

Well, you might need a breather after that whistle-stop tour of the British Isles, but I'll be back with more Hearts and Hymns after the 9 o'clock news.

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2: If you love me, keep my commands. And I will ask the Father, and he will give you another advocate to help you and be with you forever, the Spirit of Truth. The world cannot accept him because it neither sees him nor knows him. But you know him, for he lives with you and will be in you. I will not leave you as orphans. I will come to you. Before long, the world will not see me anymore, but you will see me. Because I live, you also will live. On that day, you will realize that I am in my Father, and you are in me, and I am in you. Whoever has my commands and keeps them is the one who loves me. The one who loves me will be loved by my Father, and I too will love them and show myself to them. Then Judas, not Judas Iscariot, said, "But Lord, why do you intend to show yourself to us and not to the world?" Jesus replied, "Anyone who loves me will obey my teaching. My Father will love them, and we will come to them and make our home with them. Anyone who does not love me will not obey my teaching. These words you hear are not my own. They belong to the Father who sent me. All this I have spoken while still with you. But the Advocate, the Holy Spirit, whom the Father will send in my name, will teach you all things and will remind you of everything I have said to you. Peace I leave with you. My peace I give to you. I do not give to you as the world gives. Do not let your hearts be troubled, and do not be afraid."
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1: Hello, good morning. I'm Donna Birrell. A manhunt is underway after a van was driven into crowds in Berlin, killing one person. Another 16 were injured when the city's Pride event was targeted last night. Three people are in a life-threatening condition in hospital. Police

0: Bordeaux in southwest France and Madrid in Spain. These people have been forced to take shelter.
1: That was it. The panic came mostly from not knowing what was actually happening. We grabbed a few odds and ends, quickly got into the car and left.
2: It was a bit frightening for the kids, especially my daughters, who said, "Look, Dad, ash is falling on the bungalow." At that point, we started to get a bit worried.
0: Spain's Prime Minister is warning of dangers still to come from the wildfires in the centre of the country. Meanwhile, a large fire in the Cairngorms is no longer considered an immediate threat. The bishops of Chelmsford and Sheffield are among nearly 40 faith leaders who have written to the new Prime Minister, urging him to reject the government's asylum reforms. The letter says that while they understand the need for a managed asylum system, this is a moment to choose what kind of country we are. An 80-year-old bishop has been forcibly disappeared in Nicaragua. Bishop Juan Abelardo Mata Guevara was arrested while attending a mass in June while offering prayers for the persecuted church. He's said to be under house arrest, but supporters say he's missing. Church leaders are being urged to think carefully about how they use AI in ministry. The AI Christian Partnership has developed new resources to help churches and congregations discern where it can be a real benefit or where it risks diluting the essence of God's word. Chris Goswami, who founded the group, tells Premier about one of the concerns he has.
3: I think AI can actually rob us of the struggle, the wrestle, to write a prayer or write a homily or write a sermon. And that's important. So there's that whole area of wrestling the spiritual formation, which I think is important that we can miss out on if we use AI too much.
0: The Archbishop of Canterbury is beginning a 10-day visit to Ghana and Cameroon today. Dame Sarah Mullally will be praying and worshipping with Anglican congregations during her first pastoral visit to Africa since becoming Archbishop.
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0: It's a mixed start across the UK this Sunday morning. Early rain is clearing from southern England and Wales, making way for brighter spells and feeling fresher, with London at a pleasant 20 Celsius. Further north, it's a breezier picture with scattered showers across Scotland and Northern Ireland, where temperatures hover around 17 Celsius, with Aberdeen seeing some light rain. That's your latest from the Premier News team. 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
5: My name is Jean and I live in Bedfordshire. 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

request section of Hearts and Hymns today. And I think there's no better way to start a radio program that's dedicated to our love of hymns than this wonderful description of why hymns are so important in our worship, written by Methodist minister Fred Pratt Green. Here's "When in Our Music, God is Glorified."

Now, that hymn is the perfect introduction to this next request, which comes from Colin Hill, who plainly loves to glorify God through music. He tells me that he's always enjoyed singing in choirs, especially in churches, and that when he was a member of one of those choirs, going on for about 20 years ago now, they sang a very different set of words to the melody of the Londonderry air. And he says, it wasn't the usual hymn, O brother man, fold to thy heart thy brother. It was a set of lovely verses about renewing our church. And Colin went on to ask, have you got any idea what those words were? And dare I ask if you can find a recording of it? Because I'd love to hear it again. Well, I do happen to know what those words were, Colin, because I am a huge fan of the hymn writer Timothy Dudley Smith, sadly no longer with us. But he wrote these words almost exactly 50 years ago. Lord of the church, we pray for our renewing, Christ over all, our undivided aim. Fire of the Spirit, burn for our enduring. Wind of the Spirit, fan the living flame. And Colin, what's even better is I've managed to find a recording of it. Here it is.

Lord of the church, we pray for our renewing. And we certainly do, don't we? Because there are far too many people who've not had chance to hear the good news of Christ and the positive difference that could make to their lives. But then the words of hymns can be so encouraging. And that's a message echoed in a delightful card I had this week from Jenny Emberson, who lives in Stowmarket, one of the loveliest traditional wool towns of Suffolk. Now, in that area during the Middle Ages, the most successful trade was breeding sheep and trading their wool, which was a very lucrative business for the wool merchants in the area. And in fact, there's evidence of that still today, because you don't have to go far in the county of Suffolk to come across glorious

It's huge churches with really tall spires. And the story goes that the local wool merchants would display the extent of their wealth by building a church with a steeple that was higher than the village next door, partly because that would mean they would be nearer to God, but partly it seems to get one up on the neighbours. Anyway, Jenny wrote me a lovely note to say how much she enjoys listening to the mix of both old and new hymns on this programme, because she says it makes such a difference to her time before morning worship at 10:30. And she goes on to say, "By God's grace, I've been a believer since the age of 12 and I'm now in my 80s, so I have so much for which to thank my loving Lord and faithful shepherd." And although Jenny doesn't ask for me to play a favourite hymn, I thought, Jenny, that you might like to hear the reassuring words of Psalm 23, in which God is described as our shepherd. Here's the Glasgow Orpheus Choir to sing, "The Lord's My Shepherd."

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This is Pam Rhodes keeping you company this Sunday morning with Hearts and Hymns, and that was a heartfelt rendition of that moving hymn written by Horatio Spafford after his four young daughters were lost at sea. Sung there by Vocal Point, a group of nine young men who met as students at the Brigham Young University in America. They're all Christians with beautiful voices and a real talent for close harmony singing, just perfect for that universally loved hymn, It Is Well With My Soul. And here's another request that comes from a listener who doesn't want her name mentioned, but she says she has been going through a very difficult and emotional time in recent months. And this

Next, an email from Ruth Hatherley, who says her favourite worship song is one that moves her to tears when she hears it. She says, I love the song, This is the Air I Breathe. I'm no good at singing because my voice is awful, and I think it really needs a very good singer to bring out the best of these words and their meaning. I like the version by Geraldine Latty, so I wonder if you might play that for me one day. Well, Ruth, today's the day.

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2: 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It's moments like this. You hear from God.
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0: A new command I give you. Love one another. As I have loved you, so you must love one another. By this, everyone will know that you are my disciples, if you love one another.
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0: the familiar voice of Stuart Townend there welcoming you back to Hearts and Hymns. And this next song, I suppose, is more suited to the end of a day rather than the start of one on a morning like this. But this new song from Phil Wickham has such soothing, poignant and real words that I think we need to remember its message throughout every hour of every day. It's called Lord, Please Quieten My Mind. And it's written for anyone battling anxious thoughts, sleepless nights, worry, stress, or emotional exhaustion. It's a heartfelt prayer for God's peace and comfort, reminding us all that God's presence is greater than every fear and stronger than every anxious thought. I think it soothes where the hurt is, but then you must judge for yourself. Here's Lord, Please Quieten My Mind.
1: Lord,

The room is quiet, but my thoughts are not. My mind keeps racing, my heart keeps worrying, and sleep feels far away. So tonight, I'm bringing every anxious thought to you. Every fear, every question, every burden. And I'm asking you for what only you can give. Peace.

to heartsandhymns@premier.org.uk and I will do my best to oblige. And hopefully you will be able to join me again to sing along with some of your favourite hymns and worship songs in All Together Now. That's just after the 1 o'clock news every Saturday afternoon. And it really is great fun with a wonderful sense of fellowship as we all join in with familiar hymns and worship songs wherever we happen to be. So do join me if you can. And I suppose whenever we're back in each other's company, I will always make sure that I have lots of favourites lined up for you, both traditional classics as well as modern worship songs, hymns you love.

0: 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So until the next time we're together, do take care of yourselves and each other, won't you? From me, Pam Rhodes. Bye now.
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2: Lord, our Lord, how majestic is your name in all the earth. You have set your glory in the heavens. Through the praise of children and infants, you have established a stronghold against your enemies, to silence the foe and the avenger. When I consider your heavens, the work of your fingers, the moon and the stars, which you have set in place, what is mankind that you are mindful of them? Human beings that you care for them? You have made them a little lower than the angels and crowned them with glory and honor. You made them rulers over the works of your hands. You put everything under their feet, all flocks and herds, and the animals of the wild, the birds in the sky and the fish in the sea, all that swim the paths of the seas.
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5: Good morning, I'm Donna Birrell. A woman has died and 16 others have been injured after a van was driven into crowds leaving Berlin's Pride celebrations. Police have identified a suspect with alleged Islamist links and they've launched a major manhunt. Berlin-based journalist James Jackson said

0: Fortunately, this seems to have become, for whatever reason, the weapon of choice for people who want to harm people en masse. Sometimes there's been a political motive, as in Magdeburg and in Berlin previously 10 years ago. But unfortunately, this also can inspire copycats.
1: Wildfires burning across France and Spain have forced nearly 300,000 people to flee their homes. Officials say the situation remains critical, with fires threatening communities near Bordeaux and Madrid. The bishops of Chelmsford and Sheffield are among nearly 40 faith leaders who've written

0: The AI Christian Partnership has developed new resources to help churches and congregations discern where it can be a real benefit or where it risks diluting the essence of God's word. Chris Goswami, who founded the group, tells Premier how AI can be used well.
1: Try to use AI to critique what you do rather than create what you do. So you do the prayerful heavy lifting, then use AI to improve it, to reduce the word count, to give you alternative views.
0: Ukraine's president says a conversation with President Trump during the funeral of Pope Francis restored their relationship. It had broken down during a volatile meeting at the White House. But Volodymyr Zelensky said a 20-minute face-to-face meeting during the funeral at St. Peter's Basilica was a historic moment which changed the tone of their relationship. And the Archbishop of Canterbury is beginning a 10-day visit to Ghana and Cameroon today. Dame Sarah Mullally will be praying and worshipping with Anglican congregations during her first pastoral visit to Africa since becoming Archbishop.
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0: Of the UK are set for the fourth heatwave of the summer this week. Temperatures in southeast England could top 30 degrees, while today Northern Ireland is rather cloudy and breezy with patchy light rain and standing at around 15 Celsius. Wales has a cloudy start with brisk winds and showers, clearing for brighter spells, temperatures reaching around 20 Celsius. Scotland sees a band of rain moving east, bringing cooler air and temperatures of 17 to 19 Celsius. Across much of England, however, early rain is clearing for sunny spells, with temperatures climbing towards 25 degrees in the southeast. That's your latest from the Premier News team. 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
3: My name is Anne, and I'm from Enfield, Middlesex. I just want to let you know just how vital Premier Radio is to me. 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As soon as I wake up in the morning, I reach out my arm and I put Premier Radio on. When I'm home, I have it on throughout the day, and I go to bed at night listening to it. If I'm home, it's on almost 24 hours a day. And in my low times, it's really blessed me, and in my good times, it's blessed me, and all the presenters are so, so wonderful, and I cannot imagine my life without it. I just cannot imagine my life without it. Not only draws me into the family of fellow Christians, but it makes me feel the Lord's presence more and more and more, and I feel so close to Him. Thanks be to Premier. Thank you. And thank you for all that you do. God bless.
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6: Well, very, very good morning to you, Simon Ward here, and thank you so much for joining me to worship at home. As I was coming into the studio a little while back, there's a road race going on the streets outside the studios here in central London. So I thought we'd hit the ground this morning, maybe not cycling, but hit the ground running as we come to worship this morning. And I thought we'd do that with two upbeat songs, inviting us to worship God with our whole body, our whole beings. And to get us in the mood, what better psalm than Psalm 150, which says this: Praise the Lord. Praise God in his sanctuary. Praise him in his mighty heavens. Praise him for his acts of power. Praise him for his surpassing greatness. Praise him with the sounding of the trumpet. Praise him with the harp and lyre. Praise him with timbrel and dancing. Praise him with the strings and pipe, with the clash of cymbals, with resounding cymbals. Let everything that has breath praise the Lord. Well, in a moment, Tim Hughes with Dance, Dance, Everybody Dance. First, a barnstorm of a worship song from Elevation Worship.

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1: 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But did you know that an hour of Hearts and Hymns can also be heard at 6 o'clock on Sunday evenings? 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At 6 o'clock, an extra helping of Hearts and Hymns.
2: Thank you so much, Pam. Now, do you believe in prayer? Do you believe that God hears our prayers? Well, if the answer to those is yes, why don't you send in a prayer request this morning, particularly maybe if you've never sent one in before. We'll be praying about 20 to 12, something like that. And I know it's such a terrific blessing to so many people when we do pray for them. So please, if you've got a prayer request, will you send it in to me straight away? You can do it one of two ways. Either send me a text to this number, 66777, that's 66777, starts with the word Premier, then your prayer request, your name and where you live. Or you can send the same by email to studio@premier.org.uk. I recently came across a daily devotional guide by American author and pastor Peter Scazzero, Emotionally Healthy Spirituality. And there was a particular devotional entitled Fire, by a lady called Judy Brown, and a prayer that followed it that really set me thinking. And I thought you might be interested to listen to it now. It's fairly self-explanatory, and the devotional is called Fire. What makes a fire burn is space between the logs, a breathing space. Too much of a good thing, too many logs, packed in too tight, can douse the flames almost as surely as a pail of water would. So building fires requires attention to the spaces in between as much as to the wood. When we're able to build open spaces in the same way we have learned to pile on the logs, then we can come to see how it is fuel and absence of the fuel together that make fire possible. Lord, I need breathing space. I have just too much going on in my life, too many logs on the fire. Show me the way to create space in my life, and may the fire of your presence burn in and through me. In Jesus' name, Amen.

Jesus culture there set afire. And if that was indeed the fire from the reflection I just shared with you, time now to make some space with Noel Richards to be in your presence.

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2: 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That's our Sunday sermon coming up shortly at 10:30. And a reminder, we'll be praying together in an hour or so's time. 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Shall we continue our worship of the one whose love for us knows no limits? Here's the Mass Choir and Orchestra of All Souls, Langham Place.

0: Love divine or loves excelling from the massed choir, congregation and orchestra of All Souls, Langham Place there. You're listening to Worship at Home with me, Simon Warden. Coming up after 11 o'clock, I'm going to be introducing our guest today, Frances Miles, and we'll be having a lovely chat with her. And we're going to be praying together, as I've mentioned earlier, in just over an hour's time. So anything, anyone you'd like us to pray for, particularly if you've not sent in a prayer request before, I'd love to pray for you in about an hour's time. 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Time right now for our Sunday sermon. After that, I'm going to be inviting you to make your gift into this week's Sunday offering. First though, here's Pastor Rick Warren.
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2: During this series on getting through what you're going through, we are looking at the six stages of getting through the major things in life that we face. And we looked first at shock, and then when your world collapses, and we looked at sorrow, when you've had a major loss. This weekend, we're gonna look at struggle, when life doesn't make sense. And then we're gonna look at surrender, sanctification, and service on the back end of getting through what you're going through. Now, everybody struggles in life. Life is tough. Everybody agree with that? Life's tough. And it's tough because sin has broken everything in the world. When Adam and Eve sinned, God said this, Genesis 3:17, because you sinned, all your life you will struggle. All your life you will struggle. Now, nobody has to tell you that Bible verse. You know that one by personal experience. Life is a struggle. And life is a struggle three ways. We struggle with other people, we struggle with ourselves, and we actually struggle with God. First, we struggle with other people. And that means that every relationship is broken by sin. And because nothing works perfectly, we have competition, we have conflict, we have misunderstandings. You get disappointed by other people, and other people are disappointed in you. One of the great guys in the Bible, Jacob, is an example of the struggles of life. In fact, Jacob's entire life was a struggle, and he struggled with his brother, that was Esau, who he stole his birthright and blessing. He struggled with two wives. By the way, if you ever want to read a case why there shouldn't be polygamy, go read Genesis chapter 30. By the way, let me just explain something to you. Not everything reported in the Bible is approved by God. Does that make sense? And people say, well, polygamy's in the Bible, you know, slavery's in the Bible. Well, yeah, so is rape and murder. The Bible tells the truth, and it tells the truth even about the sins of people. It doesn't mean God condones these. In fact, God opposes. From the very beginning, God had said, no, you should have one mate for life. But he had struggles with his wives. He had struggles with his in-laws. They were jealous. They cheated each other. He had struggles with his 12 sons. Very dysfunctional family because of favoritism. Mommy liked one and daddy liked another and the rest kind of got left off. But there was struggle with other people. Second, we struggle with ourselves. And your biggest battle in life really is not with other people. Your biggest battle is inside you. You struggle with your fears. You struggle with your flaws. You struggle with your temptations. You struggle with your insecurities. You struggle with guilt, you struggle with regret, we struggle with resentment, compulsions, weaknesses, sins, addictions. Jacob had this in spades. He was a very insecure person. He struggled with insecurities. He struggled with manipulating other people. He struggled with his conscience constantly. Paul in Romans 7 talks about this kind of struggle we have with ourselves. He says, I don't understand myself at all, for I really want to do what's right, but I don't do it. Instead, I do the very thing I hate. And no matter which way I turn, I can't make myself do right. I want to, but I can't. But there is a law at work within me that is at war with my mind. Now, everybody here can identify with that passage. We often want to do things that we don't do, and we often don't do the things that we know are right to do, and we struggle not just with other people, we struggle with ourselves. But the greatest struggles in life of all are the ones that you and I have with God. We struggle with God all the time, whether you realize it or not. In fact, most of your struggles with other people and most of your struggles with yourself are rooted in the struggle that you have with God. Now, why do we struggle with God? Well, there are really two reasons. One, we doubt his wisdom, and therefore, two, we want to be in control. Whenever you doubt God's wisdom, then you want to be God, because you think you know better than God does. You think you know what will make you happy more than God does. When God says, don't do that, you say, well, I think that would make me happy, and you do it anyway. You know, growing up, my kids have never doubted

0: doubted my love. They've always known that I love them, but often they have doubted my wisdom. I said, I know Dad loves me. I just don't think he knows the right thing in this situation. And for a lot of you, you've had that with your Heavenly Father. You know God loves you. There's no doubt in your mind that God loves you. But sometimes you just doubt his wisdom. Why did he allow that? And why did that happen? And why did he say no to this? And why isn't this prayer being answered? And you're actually doubting God's wisdom. Now, Jacob, of all people, demonstrates struggling with God. In the book of Hosea, chapter 12, verse 3, it says, as a man, Jacob struggled with God. As a baby, he actually struggled with his brothers. In fact, the Bible says that when his mother, Rachel, was pregnant, that the two twins, Jacob and Esau, were fighting inside the womb. That would have been a fun lunch for the mom. And they fought, but he says, as a man, Jacob struggled with God. And he actually had a wrestling match with God. The only person to ever have this. You talk about WWF wrestling, this one takes the cake. In Genesis chapter 32, here's Jacob's wrestling match. Now, Jacob sent his family across the Jabbok River, but he stayed behind alone. And that night, a man came and wrestled with him until daybreak. Now, let me set this story up. Jacob cheated his brother Esau, his twin brother, out of his blessing from the family and birthright. So he got the inheritance. And his brother Esau had intended to kill him. And so Jacob ran away to another part of the country and married his uncle's daughter, Rachel, and then also married Leah, and lived there for at least 14 years, maybe close to two decades. And after a while, God says to Jacob, Jacob, I want you to go home back to where you were born. And he is regretting because he knows that his brother wants to kill him. On the way going back home, Jacob with his whole family, they're very large now. He's got servants, he's got cattle, he's got sheep. He's very, very wealthy. He hears that his brother Esau is heading toward him with 400 armed men. This is not a happy family reunion. He's scared to death. And yet he knows God has told him to go home to his home country. And yet he knows when he goes back, my brother had said he wants to kill me because I've stolen from him. And so when he gets to the Jabbok River, Jacob sends his family on ahead and he stays behind. He's splitting it up so his family doesn't get hurt in this encounter he's going to have the next day. So Jacob goes to the Jabbok River and he wrestles with God. Now, actually, in Hebrew, this is a pun because the word for Jacob is Yabok, Yabok. And the word for wrestling is Yabok. And the word for the Jabbok River is Yabok. So what we've got here is we got Yabok, Yabek, God at Yabok. God, Jacob wrestles God at the Jabbok River. Now, Jacob's been running from God all his entire life, and some of you have been too. You've been running from God your entire life. God says, Jacob, you're not going to run anymore, so we're going to settle this issue right now. We're going to have a little wrestling match. We're going to the mat. And the Bible says that that night, while he's alone there on that side of the Jabbok River, he meets this man, and the man is clearly an angel or representing God. God shows up. And it says, when the man saw, he starts wrestling Jacob, that he wasn't winning the struggle, he hit Jacob on the hip, and it was thrown out of joint. And the man said, let me go, daylight is coming. And Jacob said, I won't let go until you bless me. Now, notice it says, the man said he wasn't winning the struggle. Have you ever been in a no-win struggle? Yeah. You may be in right now. There's some things in your life they're just not going to change, and you're going to have those problems the rest of your life. You have to manage them. They're not going to go away. They're lifetime problems. It may be a health problem. It may be a relational problem. It may be a disability. But there's some problems that are just never going away in your life, and they're unmanageable, and you can't win in that situation. Now, it says here that the man said he wasn't winning the struggle. Now, if Jacob is wrestling God, clearly God could have overcome him instantly. I mean, clearly, in this wrestling match between God and Jacob, that Jacob, it's kind of a tie. So what is going on here? God could have easily overwhelmed him, but he lets this struggle go on. There's a very important lesson for you right here. Why? Because God loves it when you wrestle with him. Some of you are in a struggle right now with God. God loves it when you struggle with him. Why? Because the opposite of struggling with God is walking away from God. The opposite of struggling with God is running away, is avoiding, is saying, forget you, God. God would rather have you fighting him than fleeing him. Does that make sense? So God loves it when we struggle with God. Say, God, that's not right, when we argue with God. God, I don't like that. God says, that's okay. Why? Because wrestling is a face-to-face encounter. Wrestling is the most intimate sport. I wrestled in high school. You didn't want to watch that. It wasn't nice. It wasn't pretty. And then the whole goal of wrestling is to pin a guy down until he finally goes, Uncle, I give up. You're in control. Wrestling is all about who's in control. And it's about as intimate a sport as you can get because you're just locked in that issue. And God says, I like that. I like that when you wrestle with me because at least I've got your attention. I love you. And so he's letting this struggle go on even though he could have just instantly ended it. He's letting Jacob think he's winning. But Jacob goes, I'm not going to let go until you bless me. Now, the man, this represents God, asks, what is your name? That's a strange question in the middle of a wrestling match. What's your name? Jacob, he replied. The man said, you will no longer be Jacob because you have struggled with God and with men, and you've won, so your name will be Israel. Now, what's going on here? They're in this wrestling match. God is wrestling Jacob. Jacob's been a runner. He's been trying to get away from God his entire life and running from responsibility. And he says, what's your name? Now, one of the things you know about God is this. Whenever God asks you a question, he already knows the answer. He wants you to know the answer. He wants you. God knew what Jacob's name was. God had never missed a day of Jacob's life. God created Jacob. But he says what he wants Jacob to do is to admit who he is, because in those days, names meant something. You were named for your character. It was your brand. It was your label. And Jacob literally means deceiver. It means supplanter. It means manipulator. Jacob had gone his entire life manipulating everybody, trying to get things to go his way, trying to control everything, trying to control his brother, trying to control his family, trying to control his uncle, trying to control his wives, trying to control his children. Jacob was a manipulator. And when God says to Jacob, what's your name? He's saying, Jacob, do you realize you're the problem? The reason we're in this struggle is you. Because you won't give up. You still keep trying to control everything in your life, and you're making a mess of everything in your life because you're trying to control it. And that's why you're struggling. And Jacob says, my name is deceiver. My name is manipulator. I just wonder if every one of us had to go, our name was our primary sin. What would your name be? Hi, what's your name? Greedy. Really? Well, I'm lustful. Glad to meet you. Okay. What's your name? Gossip. What's your name? Insecure manipulator. That would be Jacob. That would be Jacob. If you had to be named for your number one sin and everywhere you went in life, what's your name? Lazy. Well, this is exactly what's going on here. He's asking Jacob to admit his biggest fault. Now, the thing I like about Jacob is this. Jacob is willing to struggle. He doesn't run away from God. He hangs in there. He doesn't walk from God. He knows what he wants. He goes, I want to be blessed. I'm not going to let go until you bless me, God. Have you ever said that to God? Have you ever said that to God? God, I'm not gonna let go until you bless me. I'm gonna struggle with you until you bless me. He is persistent and he knows what he wants and he even admits that he's the problem. I'm Jacob. I'm a manipulator. I'm a deceiver. I'm a control freak. And I've tried to control everything in my life and it's caused conflict with everybody in my life. Parents, family, friends, daughters, husbands, everybody. God says, you know what? You've struggled with me well in this and you've won. You have won. Because we're going to come back how to win an argument with God in just a minute. You struggled with God and you have won. God has never said that about anybody else, and there's some real important lessons to learn here. And he says, so your name will be Israel. You'll be named Israel. This is the man of whom the Israel nation is named after, the Jews. So he's given a new idea, a new identity. By the way, do you know what Israel means? It has two meanings. Israel means, number one, it means struggles with God. That's what Israel means, struggles with God. And if you know the history of Israel, they have struggled with God for millennia. Struggles with God. But it also has a secondary meaning. It means a prince with God. You're now a prince with God. And God says to Jacob, you used to be a manipulator, but now you're gonna be a prince. You used to be a deceiver, but now you're gonna be a leader. This whole struggle with God changes his identity. Now, why is that important? Because when God wants to work in you, God does his deepest work in your life, in your identity. When he can change the way you see yourself, it changes you. Anything you want to change in your life, it starts with change in perspective. And until God changes the way you see yourself, nothing's going to much happen in your life. You're going to struggle the rest of your life. Now, if I were to ask you, fill in this sentence 10 times, it's just like me to be. It's just like me to be. How would you finish that sentence? Well, it's just like me to always be late. It's just like me to be insecure. It's just like me to get angry at the spur of a moment. It's just like me to feel inferior to everybody else. It's just like me to run off at the mouth. It's just, then you're telling me what your identity is. And if you're going to get through the struggle with God, God's going to have to change your identity from Jacob to Israel, from whatever your sin is to prince or princess of God. Now, as a result of this wrestling match, it says then God blessed him there. So Jacob called the place Peniel, saying, it's because I saw God face to face, and yet my life was spared. Now, this is a very important story in the Bible because it teaches us how to wrestle with God and win. I think you need to know this one because you're gonna go through struggles all through your life. How do you get through the struggles in life and win? How do you get through the struggles of life and have victory? Now, since you're gonna go through struggles all of your life, you may as well get something out of it. And since the struggles that you have with other people and the struggles that you have with yourself are at their deepest level of struggle with God, you need to know how to wrestle with God, how to wrestle with God and be blessed, how to wrestle with God and win. Now, the Bible tells us that every one of the stories in Scripture are there to teach us how to have a better relationship with God. And this is no exception to the rule. So let's look at how do I go through struggles in my life, particularly when I'm struggling with God, when I'm angry at God, when I'm mad at God, when I'm disappointed with God, when I think God has let me down, when I've prayed and haven't got an answer. That's called a struggle, friends. I've gone through that struggle for years with a son who was mentally ill and then took his life. And I prayed for that healing every single day of my life. It was a struggle in my life. How do I deal with that? What should be my response to God who did not answer that prayer? Now, you need to understand that the reason, the only reason you can wrestle with God as I said, is because God loves it and God loves you. God is not an apathetic God who just sets the world in motion and doesn't care about how you feel. He cares deeply about how you feel. And he loves you and he cares about you and he's sympathetic and he's not apathetic and he's not detached. In fact, the Bible says this, 1 Peter 5:7. I want us to read this aloud together. Read it with me. Cast all your cares on him, for he cares for you. Now, what word is used twice in that verse? Cares. Cast all your cares, that's worries, on him because he cares for you. God is a caring God. And if God didn't care about you, you couldn't wrestle with him. You couldn't struggle with him. You couldn't argue with him. The very fact that God allows you to argue with him, and it's all through the Bible, examples of this, is because God cares, because God loves you. Now, last week, I mentioned to you that the Bible talks about a kind of prayer called a lament. And most people don't know how to lament. A lament is a passionate complaint to God. God doesn't want you just to praise him. God wants you to lament to him. God doesn't want you just to confess to him. God wants you to complain to him. It's an act of worship when you complain to God. It's an act of rebellion when you complain about God. Now, I covered this a little bit last week and said that, you know, the Bible's full of laments. In fact, there's an entire book called Lamentations, and it is the book of the whole book is basically just Jeremiah complaining to God, and that's what it's all about. And a lot of people, if you start reading through the Psalms, there are 150 Psalms, they're not all praise and thanksgiving. In fact, 65 of them are laments. They are complaints to God. This last week, I went through and I did an intensive study of all the laments of the Bible, and I discovered there's a pattern. Whether it's David or Abraham or Jeremiah or Moses or Elijah or Isaiah or anybody else, and they're complaining to God, there is a pattern that you see in every one of them, and this pattern is the pattern you use to successfully argue with God. Are you ready for this? You need this. This is a form of prayer. And to help you remember it, I want you to remember how much God cares about me, C-A-R-E. So write these down, C-A-R-E. Here's the pattern, then we'll look at it. This is the pattern of lament in the Bible. First, the C stands for complain. So if I'm going to have a lament prayer, I don't like what's going on in my life, and I want to complain about it, I want to lament about it, first thing I do is I complain. And you'll find that in many of the laments of the Bible, the complaints are usually in the form of a question. God, why are you allowing this? God, why don't you do something? God, when are you going to answer my prayer? How long, God, is this going to take? What in the world are you doing while our people are falling apart? And the complaints often take the form of a question. That's the first thing. The second, the A in care, stands for appeal. And the second thing I do is I appeal to God's nature. And we're going to come and explain this in a minute. I appeal to God's character and who he is, his attributes, the character, the nature of God. R stands for remind. I complain, I appeal, I remind. This is the third in the pattern. I remind God of his promises. I remind God of his truth. I remind God of what he said. I remind God of his reputation. And E, I express trust in God's wisdom, in the things that I don't understand. I express trust. Now, no matter who it is in the Bible, when they are complaining and they are lamenting to God, they follow this pattern. I could take you through Proverbs and Psalms and prayers all through Scripture of complaining, appealing, reminding, and expressing. So let's look at how you could do it. Here's how you do it. Number one, when I don't like what's going on in my life, when I'm in a struggle with God, when my prayers aren't being answered, the first thing I do is this. Number one, tell God what I think is unfair or painful. I tell God what I think is unfair or painful. This is the start of a lament. I'm going to teach you a form of praying that most Christians have no idea how to do. They only know how to do praise and thanksgiving. But this is how you argue with God. You tell God what you think is unfair or painful. Now, remember I said last week that a lament is actually a complaint. In fact, sometimes when you read them in Psalms, it almost feels like a demand. Do something, God, do something. I'm gonna read you a few out of the Bible, okay? Listen to this one. Here's from Job, Job chapter 13. I've lost all hope, so what if God kills me? I'm gonna state my case to him. Now listen to my words, God of explanation. I'm ready to state my case because I know I'm right. Are you coming to excuse me, God? Speak first, God, and I'll answer. Or let me speak and you can answer me. What are my sins? What wrong have I done? What crimes am I charged with? Why do you avoid me? Why do you treat me like an enemy? Are you trying to frighten me? I'm nothing but a leaf. You're attacking me like a piece of dry straw. That's a lament. I doubt you've ever talked to God that way, but it's in the Bible, and that's called a prayer of lament.
1: 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To have your say, visit premier.org.uk/right of reply.
2: Thank you so much, Pastor Rick Warren, and we'll be continuing with Rick. Excuse me whilst I clear my throat. We'll be continuing with Rick's comments about struggling next week. 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We can't do that though if you don't let me know. 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
1: 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If that sounds a bit unusual, no different really to your local church, where of course the members of the church make their gifts into its work, either by popping some money into a plate or by going online. And I can't send a plate around to your house or wherever you are, but I can certainly invite you to pick up the phone and to pop online with your gift this morning. And I'll give you the number to call and the web address in just a few moments. First though, I wonder, what does Premier mean to you? Is it important? I guess it is. Well, this is what it means to Penny in Boston.
2: Way back in the early 80s, we were praying when I was in London for a Christian radio to come into place, and that's happened. I just think it's fantastic the way that you can hear

Penny mentioned there about joy, and of course our little jingle says Premier Christian Radio, your voice of hope, which you also heard just now. But also, I guess, we desperately need peace, don't we, in these days? There are so many challenges in the world around us, whichever way we look. And you know what? In the world outside, there's not a great deal of peace to be had or found or hope or joy quite often. And so I believe that's why it's really important that Premier Christian Radio is on air 24/7 and bringing hope into people's homes and wherever they might be. And if you agree with me on that, and you'd like to make your gift into that work, and you want to do so joyfully, with a really glad heart, that you can be part of this. And it's a project, really, isn't it? It's been going for over 30 years now, bringing hope to the nation through the airwaves. Shall we partner together to carry that on forward and pick up the baton from those who've gone before us? Can that be my challenge, my invitation to you this morning? How do you do it? Quite simply, you can either pick up a phone, and there's some lovely people just ready to chat to you right now. 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

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Shall we pray? Father God, all things come from you. You created all things, and we just thank you for the very many ways in which you've blessed each one of us. Thank you for those who've made their gift this morning, and may you bless them and the work of their hands. And for those who are unable to give at this time, pray for your blessing on them as well. And thank you that they stand with Premier in prayer. For the gifts given, we give you thanks, and give us here at Premier wisdom in stewarding these well to further advance your kingdom. And it's in the precious name of Jesus that we pray. Amen. Coming up shortly on Worship at Home, I'm going to be introducing our guest today, Francis Miles. First, let's hear a little bit more from Matt Redman with Blessing.

question for you this morning. Were you encouraged as a youngster, or did you feel you were a bit of a disappointment to your family? Well, I'll be posing that question in due course to our guest today, author of the book Rooted, Loved, Affirmed. First, though, Frances Miles, welcome to Worship at Home. And I notice you state on your website that you enjoy watching Fulham Football Club. Is that an unusual pastime for a lady?

0: Well, thank you for the welcome, Simon. Actually, you might be surprised that it's not these days when I walk along with all the other fans along the river to Fulham, which is a lovely experience. There's lots of families that go and it's a great family atmosphere. So I absolutely love going, partly because I enjoy the walk, but also the highs and the lows, how it can transform from celebrating one minute to be in the depths of despair the next, and then perhaps celebrating at the end. But yes, it's always mixed emotions, but overall great fun. I love it.
1: Francis, taking you back to the beginning of your story, were you born within football kicking distance of Fulham Football Club or somewhere else?
0: Not too far away. I was born in Surrey and grew up in a lovely home. And actually, some of my, because I've got 21 first cousins, but a number of those and my grandparents and aunts and uncles were within 2 mile radius of our family home. And I think growing up, I just assumed that was normal because we shared lots of fun times together. I've got some wonderful memories, but my family life was very happy. I had a lovely Christian upbringing at our local Methodist church, and part of a large family was a blessing, but I don't think I quite realised how much of a blessing until when I was older and sort of moved away, did I realise what a wonderful background and family that I'd had.
1: Was your experience of school and teenage years, were they positive?
0: Yes, on the whole. I had good school friends, which I'm still friendly with. One friend in particular was a school friend and friend in guides. And in fact, she married one of my husband's best friends. So we're still very, very good friends.
1: Now, you said you're brought up in a Christian home, surrounded by an army of family. What about your own faith journey, though? I guess it's one thing, isn't it, to be surrounded by those who are living the faith, as it were. But for yourself, was that a gradual journey of discovery, or did you suddenly wake up one morning and go, ah?
0: Yeah, it was gradual. I think because I'd been baptised at the church as a baby and was growing up through Sunday school and the uniformed organisations, I do remember one day walking home with my friend from school and actually telling her about Jesus. And I was probably only about 8 or 9. I've just got a memory of that. And I remember trying to pray for my family and for situations as I was a sort of young teenager. But I remember going away to, we went as a group of teenagers to Cape and Ray Bible School for a holiday week, and which was fantastic. But I remember hearing someone speak and say, you know, unless you've had almost like a dramatic conversion, then you're perhaps not quite a proper Christian. And I felt very inadequate and thought, well, perhaps my faith isn't as strong as it should be, because I don't remember a time before and after. But a few years later, on a weekend with our church, I remember being prayed for and having a real sense of God's Spirit just flooding my heart. And there's a verse in the Bible that says, His Spirit confirms with our spirit that we are children of God. And that for me was that defining moment when I felt, oh, Lord, I really do belong to you and my faith is real. And thank you so much for that confirmation, which is what I was needing.
1: And you had to not just be part of Sunday school, but part of uniformed organisations. Was your future husband something involved with those as well, maybe?
0: Yes, he was. So I met Tony when we were rehearsing for what's called a gang show, because there was a large group of Guide Scouts, Brownies, Cubs, and we put on a show every couple of years. And yes, that's where we met. So we were teenage sweethearts.
1: Yeah, I know today there is so much that can occupy people on a Sunday morning other than going to church or to whatever it might be. And I know that's something that's been close to your heart, isn't it? How can we reach out well to those who've got no church background?
0: Oh, it's so difficult, Simon, especially because things have changed so much. I remember as a child driving through the high street to get to church on a Sunday, and there was no shops open. It was just completely quiet. And that's only like that now on Christmas Day, really. The world has changed, and we had to face this situation that our son was taken into academy football very early on, and it meant he had to play these matches on a Sunday morning, which was a bit of a conflict of interest. I was a minister's wife by then and felt my responsibilities to the church and bring our son up in the Sunday school. But when I was at these matches, I was just aware that how many people aren't in church because they're either shopping or watching their children play sport. And that's a huge challenge for the church. I'm passionate about it. You know, I keep thinking, why aren't we doing something like a Sunday school in a shopping centre so that the children can learn some little simple songs and stories and be introduced to that, especially because they're not really hearing that at school these days either. I know there's lots of organisations and churches are really trying to break down the wall, that divide, if you like, from a church building to the community beyond and say, how can we reach out and show that Jesus' love extends to the world?
1: And I think for those of us who are maybe not quite so young, there's a bit of an intergenerational thing here, isn't there? Because I guess you and I both, Francis, were brought up when, as you've just said, that was sort of the norm. Today, it's sort of what? And it's a bit of an intergenerational thing. I mean, is that an opportunity or a threat, do you think? How do we build good intergenerational relationships?
0: Well, I think it's both. And the talk about social media and young people is quite a hot topic at the moment. Our young people and children have influence coming from all over the place. And I think if we have children in our sphere of influence, whether it's as grandparents or parents or aunties or uncles, cousins, that we should be praying for those young lives and young people and perhaps praying for opportunities to say a word or two or bring in some aspect of faith in our conversations, not thrusting it down their throats, but just, Lord, please give me an opportunity to share with my grandson today, type of prayer. But yes, I think older folk can do so much as well. I remember there was an elderly deaconess who couldn't get out. So she was housebound, but when people went to visit her, they'd see a newspaper on one side of her chair and the Bible on the other. And she said she'd read the newspaper, but she'd also be reading the Bible and praying for the world situations. So there's a lot we can do, even if we can't go out there and spread the word physically. We can do a lot with our prayer at home.

0: This Mars coming up in about 10 minutes, something like that. And we're also going to be praying for you coming up in about 20 minutes' time. So if there's a prayer request you'd like me to share so we can pray together, please do send that through to me as soon as you possibly can. Here's the number to send a text to, 66777. 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Before any of that, after this short break, we're going to be praying for the persecuted church.
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5: Hi, I'm Ben Cohen from the charity Open Doors. This week, I'd love you to pray with me for Uzbekistan. Imagine your church family has finally found a place to meet. You've raised the money, you've started building. Then one day out of nowhere, a bulldozer arrives and tears it all down. That happened to a Baptist church in Uzbekistan. After months of delays, two church buildings under construction were demolished by the authorities. It gives you some idea about life for Christians there. The government keeps a tight grip on religious life. Churches must register with the state, but in recent years, small churches now have to prove they have enough members to register, even though many congregations are far too small. Those that don't get permissions they need to meet risk police raids, arrests, and heavy fines. For Christians who've left Islam, there's an added layer of pressure. If their faith becomes known, they can be rejected by their families, beaten, or even locked inside their own homes until they agree to return to Islam. Many converts keep their faith secret, especially in rural parts of the country. Sharing your faith with others can be dangerous, and believers can face prison. So as you pray this week, remember the Christians of Uzbekistan who simply want to worship together without fear. Pray for church leaders under constant pressure, and ask God to encourage those who quietly keep following him, even when the cost is high. Thank you, and have a wonderful week.
6: Be courageous in your faith. Sundays with Open Doors.
0: Thank you so much, Ben. And shall we pray? I have to start off, makes my blood boil when you hear the way God's people are treated around the world. How dare they send bulldozers into flattened churches? So, Father God, as we were thinking earlier, we cry out to you this morning for your people around the world who are being persecuted. And particularly this morning, we think of the church in Uzbekistan. We do pray that you might strengthen them, that you might protect them, that you might turn the hearts of those in authority who carry out these atrocities, there's no other word you can use, against your people, Father God. We pray that you might change the atmosphere in that land. You might change the laws in that land so that Christians can meet together to worship you. Watch over them, we pray, in the precious name of Jesus. Amen.

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5: Our guest today is Francis Miles. And Francis, we've heard how you were brought up within a very much a Christian environment, and you went right through Sunday school, uniformed organisations, and so on. And you're to end up going to Cliff College. How did that come about?
6: Well, I'd done RE for A-level, and I really wanted to continue my studies. And perhaps also being a little bit rebellious, my two older sisters had gone to university and I wanted to perhaps do something a bit different. So my then boyfriend and I both heard about Cliff College from friends of ours who had been there in the few years previous to that. And it's a Methodist Bible college. And at the time, I mean, I think it's changed and developed in all sorts of courses that it offers. But the time it offered a year for you to step out of perhaps your normal either work or studying and study the Bible, study all sorts of aspects of the Christian faith, but also put your faith into practice. So because we both felt a calling to go, we both said, well, we'll

0: the college fees, because they don't usually accept courting couples, as it was called, that we both were interviewed separately and both got in, which was amazing. And don't worry, we were in totally different parts of the college, so we had our own way of following the curriculum and studying. But one of the things was these sort of going out on mission. And the first place I went to was Scunthorpe. It was a weekend in the autumn, pretty cold, and it was a place I'd never been to. And I had my eye open, really. But it was quite a challenge doing street evangelism in the middle of Scunthorpe on a Saturday afternoon. But I so much enjoyed it. It was wonderful. It was a challenging time. I really was challenged in my faith because we were living in community. And, you know, when sometimes people at church might get slightly on someone else's nerves or in families, well, we were like this Christian family all living in this one environment for a year. But one of the great things was that each Wednesday evening we had our college service, and part of that was to share the peace with one another. And we were encouraged that if there's someone that you've perhaps fallen out with or just got a few bad thoughts about, why don't you go up to them and make peace? And so it was quite hard discipline, but it was actually really good. It taught me so many lessons about learning to live in community, either as a church or as a family or friendship groups.
1: Now, I guess we need to make slightly clear, otherwise people will be listening in going, huh? So you're Francis Miles. You've mentioned the name Tony here. Is that the Tony Miles we know and love here on Premier and at Methodist Central Hall and everything?
0: Is.
1: I guess the answer is yes. So you were to get married then, and you were to go your separate ways, or not that separate, but I think Tony was going to go into youth work, and you're going to go somewhere rather different to start with?
0: Yes, I started off in local government, actually, in the housing benefits department. So that was a great start. And then, yes, as you say, Tony was candidating for the ministry and he got through, and we ended up, he attended college in Bristol. So we had to move down there, which was a great place to live. So I worked for Jarrah Bank, which was the first sort of almost like internet-based bank back in the day, and various other roles. But I sort of really moved around my work as we moved in those early days. But gaining experience in different work was really good for me, and interacting with different people and learning new skills.
1: I think Tony's first main appointment was in Colchester, is that right?
0: Yeah,
1: and I don't want to talk about Tony and his appointment, that's for another day. What I am interested is for yourself, Francis, you know, becoming a minister's wife. I guess there are certain expectations or assumptions about what that might look like. Did you go down that path, or did you think that it was time to carve your own groove?
0: Well, I was only in my early 20s when we moved to Colchester, and the previous minister's wife wrote to me a very lovely letter to just explain some things and to welcome me. But one thing she did say was that the expectation is that the minister's wife becomes the chair of the Women's Fellowship, which was for ladies, retired ladies, up to the age of 90. And I was very worried about this because I thought I'm going to be way out of my depth and it just doesn't feel like me. So I did reply back and I said, well, thank you so much for that. But I think I'd rather wait until I get to the church and see where I fit in. And I did quite soon, actually, after arriving there, ended up becoming a teacher in the Sunday school, which suited me and my age much better, and starting a home group and a few other bits and pieces as well. And then our children came along during that time. But yes, there was a bit of expectation. But to be honest, I think the church were thrilled that we were a very young couple and having children and everything. They were very warm and welcoming, and they were very understanding and gracious with Tony in his first appointment and my first appointment as a minister's wife.
1: There must be at least one story that'll put a smile on our faces from those days.
0: Okay, well, it was actually at the end of our first appointment, and we went to a barbecue that was being put on by one of the other churches. And unfortunately, we arrived a bit late because our children were very young, and we got presented with a beautiful ornate lamp. Yes, it had, I think, some violin strings and all sorts of really ornate things. And our two-year-old son, we'd just been presented and opened it and thanked everyone. And he was two, and he went and grabbed it, and it broke some of the ornament just right there and then. So I had to sort of cover it up and try and deal with a two-year-old who was being told no, but also try and hope that no one could actually see what had happened. But we laughed about it afterwards. One of many stories.
1: trying to tell a two-year-old

0: Well, no. Well, good luck with that one.
1: Yes,
0: Now,
1: you're right.
0: Francis, you're to go on to work with stewardship. What's that all about?
1: Well, the tagline really for stewardship is that it's all about transforming generosity. So at the heart of the organisation is enabling people to give tax effectively, but to then be able to say, Lord, who would you love me to serve? You know, the churches and the Christian organisations and so many charities that we have in our country and overseas. But I love that idea that giving and generosity is transformative because it's not obviously just for the recipient, the receiver, but it's also, I believe, for the giver. And that is really interesting to explore how giving can really make us be more as we should be, particularly as a Christian. Because do you know that verse, that famous verse, John 3:16, God so loved the world. It says, God so loved the world, he gave. If you just stop there. And so giving is at the heart of who God is and why he loves as he is. And I truly believe, and I think all of us can relate to the fact that when we've given someone a gift, we're so excited about them opening it and seeing it. And there's a real joy, isn't there? Buying something or making something or doing something for someone else. You know, a generous act of giving is at the heart of who God is. And I believe who we are as humans. So that's what stewardship is all about, but it also helps to strengthen churches with good financial control and how we as churches and Christian charities should be the gold flag of how we should run our financial mission and control in the church and be a good witness to the wider country.
0: And Francis, I'm thinking as you're speaking there, you flagged up the fact that it goes way beyond finances as well. And I guess in contemporary culture, it's sort of rather me-centered, what I can acquire and all that sort of thing. Is it a surprise, therefore, there are so many mental health problems around and all that sort of thing? Has contemporary culture got everything completely the wrong way around?
1: I don't know. I think I see glimmers of hope. A charity football match that takes place and people get inspired. Or if there's someone quite well known who has a life-defining illness or a critical illness, and people do get moved to respond and to donate. Because I think, as I say, I think it's innate within us. But sometimes all the noise of all the me can get in the way. If there are little pockets of like a bit like sunlight shining through the clouds that people perhaps their hearts are opened up. I read a book about having an outward curving heart that we're looking outwards rather than it all being inwards. And I rather love that idea. And I think it is there innate in each of us, whatever the culture is, that we just need some of these little gaps of sunlight through. And I think people do respond to that.
0: We'll be hearing more from our guest today, Francis, miles after midday. But to take us up to our time of prayer together, here's Matt Maher, Because He Lives.

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2: Thank you so much, Tom. Our time to pray together. And will you join me in praying for our brothers and sisters for the various things that they've been sending in this morning? And we start with Sonia. Hello, Sonia. Please pray for my daughter that God will give her a heart of flesh and take away her stony heart towards her daughter. So, Father God, we do lift Sonia's daughter to you. We pray that you might change her heart, that she might develop compassion towards her daughter to replace any bitterness that's there with a mother's love and peace. Watch over her, we pray. And we pray for Sonia as she watches over her daughter, that you might grant her love and compassion and steadfastness in prayer and support for her. Amen. Irina, good morning to you, Irina. Says, please pray for my lovely friend Helen, who's a Chelsea pensioner. Her brother passed away last night. Health had not been stable. He'd been in and out of hospital. So, Father God, we lift Helen to you. We pray that you might comfort her and her family at this time of loss, that you might grant them your peace and strength and surround them with your love and presence in the days ahead. And we do thank you for her brother, Lord, for his life, that he might be with you now in glory. Watch over Helen, we pray, in Jesus' name. Amen. Caroline, good morning to you. Caroline asks us to pray for my dear friend Rachel, who's just completed round 3 of 6 chemo sessions for non-Hodgkin's. So, Lord, we do pray for healing for Rachel. We pray that you might sustain and strengthen her during, I'm sure it must be a difficult period of time as she has this treatment. We pray for a full recovery for her so that she can resume her normal life. Draw her ever closer to you, we pray, Father God, in Jesus' name. Amen. And then there's a request here from Matt in Eccles. Good morning to you, Matt, who says that his mum's been living by herself for over 7 years since my precious dad, her husband, I presume, died. Very capable, active, and so on. But Matt's been trying to persuade her to share details in case there's emergency. And she didn't want to bother the neighbours. And this might start to sound familiar. Didn't want to bother them. But after a while, she actually agreed to do that. But then a couple of days ago, she changed her mind again. So my wife says, Matt, find this deeply frustrating and upsetting. So, Lord, we do pray. We do pray, Lord, that you might just be quietly at work in Matt's mum's mind and in her heart, that she might realise that, you know, she's come to that time where she does need to share details in case. So, help her to see sense, we pray, Lord, and to change her mind and make those details available. And also, Lord, I pray that she might come to know you, for she does not yet know you. We pray that you might be at work in her life, and we pray that in Jesus' name. Amen. Our good friend Dwayne, good morning to you, Dwayne. We continue to pray for Dwayne at work, that he might be salt and light in that place and make a really good contribution whilst he's there. Pray for his wife Linda, who continues to have pain in her right shoulder. Lord, will you bring healing, we pray, to her? And we pray for friend Sandy, who's an intensive care sister for in Dagenham. We pray for her, and we pray for all those of you who are working in the care system, maybe in care homes, maybe in social services, maybe within the NHS or in private hospitals, and doctor surgeries, whatever your role might be. I pray for you this morning that you might know a real sense of your value to the community. And particularly pray for Sandy. Watch over her, we pray. And then we pray for Grace in Georgetown in Guyana, who's sick. And we continue to pray for Grace and for Rosina in Dagenham, much closer to home, but still unwell. So Lord, we pray for your healing touch in their lives. And then Dwayne also asked us to pray for victims of the boat disaster in Guyana recently. May the deceased rest in peace and rise in glory. May the survivors, families and friends be comforted at this very difficult time. Watch over them all, we pray. In Jesus' name, amen. Alison and Alan, good morning to you. And Alison must have written it, because she says, my husband, Alan, is in the hospital after carotid artery surgery from a major stroke and quite a few mini strokes. And the surgery has had difficulties. But Alan's got a strong faith. So, Lord, would you pray for Alan that you might watch over him? You might draw him to yourself through this difficult, dark valley that he's going through at the moment. Bring him full and complete healing and restoration to Alison back at home. And we also pray for Alison, struggling, having to visit every day, 3 weeks in now, and also really suffering from low self-esteem at the moment. So, Lord, surround Alison with the knowledge of your love for her. Grant her the energy and just that wonderful phrase from Isaiah I was thinking about just this morning. Those who hope in the Lord will renew their strength. They will soar on wings like eagles. They will run and not grow weary. They will walk and not be faint. Strengthen Alison, we pray. In Jesus' name. Amen. William in Somerset, good morning to you, William. Asked us to pray for his grandson, who's got into an unhelpful relationship that is not right, is all that William says. just praying that God will bring him out of it. And also for William's great-grandchildren, they'll be protected from what's going on. So it's sounding as if a grandson is married there. I don't know, got a partner and got some great-grandchildren. So, Lord, you know exactly what's going on. I do pray that you might intervene, that you might bring William's grandson just to see what's happening here, that it ain't right. Watch over him, help him to turn about, Lord, and pray for the great-grandchildren that you might watch over them and protect them and pour your blessing into their lives. In Jesus' name, amen. Eunice in Liverpool, good morning to you, Eunice. Ask us to pray for Madge as she's undergoing some tests later today. So, Lord, we do pray you might watch over Madge and also for family members who are supporting her at this time. Pray you might give her peace. Pray that she might trust in you, Lord, that you have your plans for her life. And this is a particular part that she has to go through at the moment. Strengthen her, we pray. In Jesus' name. Amen. May, good morning to you, May. Asked us to pray, and we continue to pray, for niece Nicola. She was due to have an operation for a mastectomy yesterday, but it had to be cancelled because, as May says, the poor girl just couldn't go through with it. She's got a history with alcohol and drug addiction, and her poor mother, Majita, is beside herself with worry. So, Lord, we do ask that you might come alongside Nicola, that you might reassure her for your love and your protection for her, that you will carry her in your arms. How understandable that she's so reluctant about this. Lord, may your will be done. May you touch her with your divine

love and healing. And we pray for Mojita, Lord, that you might watch over her, that she might just lift all these things to you. As Paul says in Philippians, do not be anxious about anything, but in everything, by prayer and petition, with thanksgiving, present your requests to God, and the peace of God, which passes all understanding, will keep your hearts and minds safe in Christ Jesus. Lord, we pray that for Nicola and for Mojita. And then also for May's mother-in-law, Sheila, who has bladder cancer. She's been given an option after consultation of a chemotherapy trial, as she really doesn't want to have a bladder removal operation. So, Lord, we pray for wisdom on this trial, Lord, and if that's pursued, that it might bring success. We pray for Sheila's complete healing. Watch over her, Lord, we pray. In Jesus' name, amen. And then Jan, hi there Jan, asked us to pray for complete healing for her bad anxiety that she's had for quite a long time now. Also pain in her left eye, having an eye injection and having to have another one coming up this coming Wednesday. So Lord, we pray just for this eye and for the injection coming up, that she might bring healing there, complete healing, Lord. And then also for Jan's anxiety, just help her, Lord, to quietly place her concerns, as we've just been thinking about, into your hands, that you might ease the anxiety and bring her out of just a dark and difficult place into a bright and open space where she can see the sun shining a little bit more easily. Amen. And then we pray for Colleen and her family, still struggling to find a church and a Christian community at the moment. Help her, Lord, to find the right place where she can find her place within your church, and to be blessed by it and be a blessing to the people there. And also for her son, as he's going away for the first time to a scout camp. How exciting is that? So, Lord, we pray for all young people who are going away for the first time on scout camps, Christian camps, whatever they might be, this summer holiday. Keep them safe and bring them great blessing in their time away, we pray. In Jesus' precious name. Amen. Florence in Northern Ireland, good morning to you, Florence, asked us to pray for her son Stephen, that he'd return to God and know and love Jesus like he did in his youth. Lord, draw Stephen back to yourself. Please stand before him, Lord, and let him know once again how much you love him, how much you want to walk with him through his life's journey. Watch over him, we pray. And give peace and persistent prayer to Florence, we pray, that she might be able to stand alongside and encourage in just the right way at the right time her son Stephen. In Jesus' name, amen. And then our final prayer request for this particular time, the summer haven't got around to yet, and there's some ping up in front of me, but we'll be praying again in about half an hour's time. Donald in New Addington in Croydon is a cancer patient and asks if we might pray for his healing. And he also asks if we can play the hymn, Thine Be the Glory. And Donald, you'll be glad to know I'm able to slip that in after the midday news coming up shortly. So, Lord, we do pray for Donald that you might bring healing to him, that he might know your close presence with him each and every day. And we pray all these prayers in the precious name of our Lord and Saviour, Jesus Christ. May each person we've prayed for know that they have an anchor in the Lord Jesus Christ, that his love will never let them go. Shall we worship with Keswick Live? We have an anchor.

0: We have an anchor. Will your anchor hold there from Keswick Live? Coming up on Worship at Home, after the news headlines, we're going to be sharing Holy Communion together. And then after sharing bread and wine, we're going to be hearing again from our guest today, Frances Miles, who's going to be talking about her book, Rooted, Love Affirmed. And we're going to be praying together in about half an hour's time. So anything, anyone you'd like us to pray for, particularly maybe if you've never sent in a prayer request before. Will you let me have that prayer request as soon as you can? You can either send me a text to this number, 66777. That's 66777. Start your message with the word Premier, then your prayer request, your name and where you live. 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
3: Good afternoon, I'm Donna Birrell. A woman has died and 16 others have been injured after a car was driven into crowds at Berlin's Pride celebrations. Police have launched a manhunt after identifying a suspect with alleged links to Islamist circles. Several people were reportedly stabbed during the attack, which happened near the Brandenburg Gate last night. Defence Secretary Wes Streeting says these type of attacks happen far too often.
4: Hate crime's also on the rise. There are lots of people who don't accept diversity and difference in our society. And that's why Pride is a celebration, but it's also a protest against those who do not accept life in the 21st century.
3: Nearly 300,000 people have fled wildfires burning across France and Spain. One of the French fires is currently moving towards Bordeaux, with officials there considering whether to evacuate the city. The bishops of Chelmsford and Sheffield are among nearly 40 faith leaders who've written to the new Prime Minister, urging him to reject the government's asylum reforms. Home Secretary Shabana Mahmood announced new rules last November, reducing the time asylum seekers can remain in Britain while their case is reviewed. Supporters of an 80-year-old Nicaraguan bishop who was arrested and detained on the 29th of June say they're concerned over his whereabouts. Bishop Juan Guevara was arrested after offering prayers for the persecuted church at a mass. Authorities say he was returned home and placed under house arrest. However, campaigners claim he's been missing for days. Ukraine's president says a conversation with President Trump during the funeral of Pope Francis restored their relationship after a volatile earlier meeting at the White House. Volodymyr Zelensky told a US activist that the 20-minute face-to-face meeting during the funeral at St. Peter's Basilica changed the tone of their relationship. Church leaders are being urged to think carefully about

0: Do we start thinking, is the Holy Spirit still in this?
1: And the Archbishop of Canterbury is beginning a 10-day visit to Ghana and Cameroon today. It's Dame Sarah Mullally's first pastoral visit to Africa since becoming Archbishop.
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1: Southern England is enjoying a very warm Sunday afternoon, with London currently at 25 Celsius and sunshine. Further north, it's cloudier, with Sheffield at 19 Celsius and a chance of light rain. Wales sees rain clearing to a largely dry day. Cardiff is reaching 21 Celsius. Scotland is cooler and wetter, with Dumfries and Galloway at 14 Celsius with light rain. Northern Ireland is mostly cloudy, with Belfast at 17 Celsius and patchy light showers persisting. That's your latest from the Premier News team. 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
6: If you just joined us, the very warmest of welcomes to Worship at Home. I'm Simon Warden, and I'm just loving having your company today. Coming up, as we do each week, we're going to be sharing Holy Communion together. 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And then after sharing bread and wine, we're going to be hearing again from our guest today, Frances Miles, who's going to be talking about her book, Rooted, Loved, Affirmed. And we pray again in about 25 minutes time. So anything you'd like us to pray for, please do send me your prayer requests. Either ping me a text to 66777, starts your message with the word Premier, then your prayer request, your name and where you live. 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We start this final hour of Worship at Home, though, with a request, which we don't normally do, linked to a prayer we prayed just before the news. And this is for Donald in New Addington, who's undergoing cancer treatment there. Thine be the glory.

thine be the glory there. And did you know it was written by, in the early 20th century, by Swiss Protestant minister Edmund Baudry. And the music comes from Handel's oratorio Judas Maccabeus. I'm not so sure I knew that, but maybe you did. Anyway, I certainly know that now. You're listening to Worship at Home with me, Simon Ward, here on Premier Christian Radio. And it's time now where we share communion together. But before we take bread and wine, can I invite you to bring before God anything you might have done wrong and need forgiveness for? In a moment of quiet, shall we together consider where we've got it wrong in recent days? And I'll then lead us in a prayer of confession.

Shall we pray? Father eternal, giver of light and grace, we've sinned against you and against our neighbour in what we've thought, in what we've said and done. Through ignorance, through weakness, through our own deliberate fault, we've wounded your love and marred your image in us. We are sorry, we are ashamed, and we repent of all our sins. For the sake of your Son, Jesus Christ, who died for us, forgive us all that is past and lead us out from darkness to walk as children of light. Amen. So as we come now to share communion, here's how the Apostle Paul recounts Jesus' words to his disciples as they were celebrating the Passover on the night before he died. This is Paul speaking. The Lord Jesus, on the night he was betrayed, took bread, and when he had given thanks, he broke it and said, "This is my body, which is for you. Do this in remembrance of me." In the same way, after supper, Jesus took the cup, saying, "This cup is the new covenant in my blood. Do this whenever you drink it, in remembrance of me." And Paul concludes, "For whenever you eat this bread and drink this cup, you proclaim the Lord's death until he comes." Will you join me in saying the prayer that Jesus taught us, the Lord's Prayer? Our Father, who art in heaven, hallowed be thy name. Thy kingdom come, thy will be done, on earth as it is in heaven. Give us this day our daily bread, and forgive us our trespasses, as we forgive those that trespass against us. And lead us not into temptation, but deliver us from evil. For thine is the kingdom, the power and the glory, for ever and ever. Amen. Please do join me now in taking and eating the bread, which represents Christ's body, given for you and for me. And if you like to take the wine or the juice, this represents Christ's blood poured out on the cross, so we might be reminded that we've received forgiveness for our sins and no reassurance of eternal life. Almighty God, thank you for feeding us with the body and blood of your Son, Jesus Christ. And it's through him and in his name that we offer you our souls and bodies to be a living sacrifice. Send us out in the power of your Spirit to live and work to your praise and glory. Amen.

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2: Our guest today is Francis Miles. And Francis, last year, I think it was, you published a book, Rooted, Loved, Affirmed. That sounds rather encouraging. What was it all about?
3: Well, Simon, it's one of these things that it was over 20 years ago that I started pondering a number of things. It was just a discussion at work that really stopped me in my tracks and made me think, there's a disconnect in a lot of people's lives, so pain and separation and longing. And what I started doing, I was coming across stories without even searching for it, of people who were looking for something or someone in their life, or who'd had words said to them, perhaps as a child or young person, which had really impacted them, and they'd never really got over it. And I just kept this folder, over 20 years worth of scribbled notes when I'd heard something on the radio or I'd seen a television program or read in a book. And I thought, wow, there's another example. And these were some very well-known people, some big major sports stars or pop artists who are known to everyone, but ordinary folk as well, telling stories that just indicated this kind of pain of separation or disconnect and needing to know this sense of belonging or validation. So I didn't know what I was doing with this folder, but it just kept growing. And then a year and a half ago, I got a prompt from a friend of mine who actually runs a book writing cohort. And I thought, actually, Lord, maybe you're prompting me to somehow put all this together. So I spoke to him, and by being able to verbalize what was sort of simmering away in my head and my heart, he said, that sounds like a great idea. Why don't you join my book writing cohort? And I did that. And the great thing was that even though it'd taken 20 years, the actual process was very quick. So I joined it in October and it was published the following April. So the actual writing was really quick. And it was a blessing to have a group on Zoom. We were all encouraging one another and finding out how many words were written each week, but also being given tools to help us and framework, lots of ways to enable us to get on and get our various books written.
2: I think there's what we might call three strands within the book.
3: Yeah. As I say, I was encountering these stories of all sorts of people who had this longing or something missing in their lives. So that was sort of one strand. And there was another strand that was a growing awareness that even though, as I've said to you, I was brought up in the most wonderful, loving Christian family and had a very strong church background, there was a question that was nagging at me. And it took until I was in my 50s to actually ask my parents a question. So that's a second strand that actually was layered in here. And then the third strand was when I looked again at the very well-known story of the baptism of Jesus and later the transfiguration, I looked and saw with fresh eyes, what is it that Jesus hears? He hears the Heavenly Father say, this is my son, or in another translation, you are my son, whom I love, with you I'm well pleased. And that's where the rooted, the loved, and the affirmed comes into the title of my book. And I thought, well, Jesus is being affirmed. He hadn't even started his ministry. This was right at the very beginning. He'd stopped being the carpenter and he sort of rocks up and there is his cousin. And he goes into the water and he is baptized.

0: to hear those words that perhaps all of us need to hear. We need to hear that we're loved, that we're seen, that we're affirmed in what we're doing and who we are as people. And then, of course, Jesus goes on to be tempted by the devil. And again, I've been asking myself, could he have resisted all that if he hadn't heard that affirmation and love declared by the Father? And I don't know the answer to that, but I do sort of think that if he hadn't had that, then perhaps he would never have been able to go on and be strengthened and prepared to be able to answer and then face all the challenges of his ministry. So it was those three strands that are running in my book that I just feel that it comes together, that all of us need to know love and security and that validation, whether we're well-known and wealthy and successful or whether we're really struggling and poor.
1: Francis, I'm sort of hearing my own three strands within what you're saying there. So you're a minister's wife. You had a responsible job encouraging people to be cheerful givers. You're a published author. To me, that would say, oh, here's a person who's confident. They're out there, they're doing this stuff. But actually, you've been quite an unconfident person yourself, haven't you?
0: Yeah.
1: I know there'll be lots of people who are listening who are not confident. And I'm sure there's no 10 quick steps to go from unconfidence or being lacking in confidence to being confident. But have you grown and developed? And I guess, has Jesus played a role in that?
0: Yes, I certainly think he has. I think being part of a large family, you can think, where is my place in this? And I think I'm naturally a people pleaser because you sort of want things to go well. So you'll try and smooth the way for anyone. But someone who is like that perhaps doesn't have that confidence in themselves or their own ability. So gathering all these stories, I think the Lord was also teaching me a lesson that I am also precious and that I was wanted and that the Lord knew me right from when I was in my mother's womb and he had a plan for me. And actually writing this book has really given me so much more confidence in the fact that it's not really about me anyway, it's about the Lord, but how his love for me is just so overwhelming and his forgiveness is so deep and his love is so wide. And I think that can be for all of us, because we can maybe feel a bit lost in the crowd. I write about that. But the lady who reached out to the hem of Jesus' cloak, she was just a nobody in that crowd. And yet Jesus knew, he could tell that the edge of his cloak had been touched. And Zacchaeus hiding up in the tree because he didn't want to be seen. Jesus sees us. Jesus sees us in the crowd or crouching or feeling that, you know, we're a nobody. And, you know, I've had that fresh sense of, oh, yes, absolutely. He loves each and every one of us. We are precious in his sight. And that's helped me in my confidence.
1: The question occurs to me, is it a problem lacking in confidence? We always assume that we've all got to be outgoing and confident and all that sort of thing. But actually, for many of us, that's not the case. Is that a problem or should we just live comfortably with who we are?
0: I think that certainly there is that. I think for me, there's perhaps a question about humility or pride. I think we see quite a lot of that sort of prideful confidence on show. Well, we don't have to look too far around the world, do we, to see that on display. And I look at Jesus, the servant leader. Now, he was confident, but he also served and he showed a different way to live. And so I think being humble and recognizing that actually we're nothing without the Lord, that is a different sort of confidence. It's a confidence in God's love for us. But it's that humility, I think, as well, that seeing who we are, that really without him, we can't do anything. It's in our own strength. Because even those who are prideful and very confident on the outside, I often look at people and think, but why are you like that? What is it that perhaps you are trying to cover up? And maybe the people who are so overtly out there might actually have their own insecurities that they're trying to cover up. So it's very mixed and nuanced. But, you know, what I try and follow is the life of Jesus. You know, obviously I fail all the time, but just so moved by the fact that the maker of the stars and skies knelt at the feet of his friends, even the one who was going to betray him. I mean, it's mind-blowing.
1: So, Francis, the book you've written is called Rooted, Loved, Affirmed. If anyone would like to lay their hands on a copy, where can they find it?
0: Well, the website is rootedlovedaffirmed.com and it's one word altogether, but it's also available on

0: Amazon, Publish You as well.
1: Francis, I wonder, could you pray for people who might be sitting at home now just feeling, well, I'm one of these people who's really lacking in confidence. Mm. I've loved what you've been saying. Could you pray for them?
0: Of course. Heavenly Father, I just bring before you every person listening, and I pray that they may look at the palms of their hands and see that their unique fingerprint is just for them, and that you love them, you created them, and they are precious in your sight. And Lord, may they just have a sense of you with them, particularly this day, and that they can just know the presence of your peace, your love, your Holy Spirit, just confirming the fact that they are loved, that they are seen, they are unique, and they are precious in your sight. And Lord, for all of us, we are sorry when we do things wrong, but we pray that we may be reminded of how precious we are to you, and help us to live in that knowledge and to share with others that joy of knowing that our Heavenly Father loves even me. Amen.

0: the Hymnmakers Choir there, All the Way My Saviour Leads Me. Earlier on, we took up our Sunday offering, and if you're one of those who contributed to the £856, thank you so much for that. 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
1: I'm Michael Slade, and I'm a retired Church of England vicar living in Northumberland, but on holiday in the Scottish Borders. Here is a prayer for our new Prime Minister, Andy Burnham. Let us pray. As Andy Burnham begins his work as Prime Minister of the Westminster Parliament in London, I'm prompted to wonder what positive changes he can bring about in Melrose, where I'm speaking from, and the nearby and the seemingly less well-off towns of Galashiels and Hawick. Help him to be clear and focused on setting an agenda to bring about a difference for ordinary people here in these places and where we are listening from today. His job is not one that many of us would want. Give him the strength, discernment, and the will to carry out his duties with honesty, openness, and integrity. May his heart be open to hearing prompts from the Holy Spirit in his decision-making, and we pray you will be with him every step of the way. In Jesus' name we pray. Amen.
2: Thank you so much, Reverend Michael Slade there. We continue our own prayers now. And Carol in Derby, good afternoon to you, Carol, asked us to pray for herself and for son Trevor, who's not a Christian. And as Carol rather heart-rendingly is the word I was going to use, expresses it, has been lost to me for many years. So, Father God, I do pray that Trevor, you might lead him home. Immediately think of the prodigal son, and yes, the father will be there with open arms running to greet him, but so will Carol. Lord, we do pray that he might come back to you, he might come to faith, and he might know healing. And I pray also for Carol, for healing for her broken heart, as she has no other family. Lord, bring Trevor and Carol back together, and draw Trevor into your kingdom, we pray. In Jesus' precious name. Amen. EF, good afternoon to you. Asked us to pray for various concerns and stresses, that they'll be relieved as issues with carers and adaptations for houses, etc. thanks, though, she says, for my garden, and that my niece and husband, plus a very well-behaved dog, I'm glad to see that, came to visit one afternoon on their way to their holiday. A visit is remarkable, she says, as it's many years since they visited me. Watch over EF, we pray, Lord. May she know your close presence and help her through these days where she's navigating at the moment. In Jesus' name, amen. Susan, hello. Susan asks us to say thanks. Thank you, Lord, for the many blessings recently. But alongside that, may I ask for guidance for two ideas that he's given me and where to go with them. So, Lord, thank you that you've been evident and at work in Susan's life at the moment. And do pray that having just given her these ideas, that she might now be open and just spend the necessary time just quietly listening to how you want her to pick them up and run with them. And let me also pray for Doreen and her family at this time, going through a difficult time at the moment. So watch over Doreen, we pray. In Jesus' name. Amen. And I've there's a prayer request I just spotted there. It seems to have disappeared. Oh well, there we go. Sorry about that one. Now, Rosie. Hello, Rosie. I've just spotted it. This is why I didn't. It's a slightly odd one. Here we go. Lord God, please answer all of my best prayers in ways that will make me happy in Jesus' name. Amen. I love that little request then. I'm quietly sure what's going around that, but Father, do pray that for our brother or sister there, that you might watch over him or her, and just that they might know that your blessing in their life. Amen. And then Lorraine and Kent asked us to pray for painful knee and arthritis, and also for son who is, I guess if I'm reading the message right, struggling with alcohol at the moment. So watch over Lorraine, we pray, and her son. In Jesus' name. Amen. Now, Rosie, come back to you. Ask her to pray for children, Naomi and Nathan, that God will keep them safe this summer holiday and that something will be available for them to attend this next week. So Lord, we pray for Naomi, Nathan, and also all children at this summer holiday time, that you might keep them safe and that you might

It's just given such a blessed time and they're away from the regular situation in school. And then finally, Elizabeth in Shrewsbury. Good afternoon, Elizabeth. Asked us to pray, as I'm sure many of us are concerned, for all those families having to flee their homes in wildfires, particularly in Spain, in France, but also in Scotland, which rather surprised me, I have to say, and also in Canada, where Elizabeth's nephew lives. So, Lord, will you please send rain and protection for families in these areas affected by wildfires? And we pray all these prayers in the precious name of our Lord and Saviour, Jesus Christ. Amen.

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2: Our guest today is the author of the book Rooted, Loved, Affirmed. And Francis, we've been talking about the fact we live in a world where there are so many people who strut around showing us how great they are. And yet many of us, maybe the majority of us, actually live slightly unconfident lives. And I'm wondering, the faith that underlies everything in your life, what impact does that make on your worldview, the way you look at the world around you and the people that we see day by day?
3: Well, I travel on public transport a fair amount. I try and look, if I'm on the bus or in a train carriage, and look with the eyes of Jesus. And I do remember a lesson that I learned. It was a few years ago, but I was commuting on a very packed train, and there was a young lady a few people away from me, if that makes sense, in this crowd. And she was visibly upset.

0: be able to go up to her and say, can I pray for you? Just so you know that you are loved by God, that he sees you and he knows you. And I could have, if I'd been brave enough, have weaved my way through. But I was conscious of everyone around me and I didn't do it. And I felt such a heaviness in my heart. I thought, I've let you down, God. So I prayed, please, Lord, help me to catch up with her when we get off the train. And I could see her in the distance and I was walking faster and faster. I thought, I just need to. But unfortunately, she disappeared. I did learn a real lesson because I felt the Lord was prompting me to say something to her. And I felt such a heavy weight of letting the Lord down. But it's taught me to try and look at people and see how God sees them. And maybe rather than just a crowd of commuters or tourists or just a crowd of people, to actually see, is there someone, Lord, that you would like me even to bravely go up and just say, would you like me to pray for you? Or just so you know, you are loved. Because you don't know how receptive those people are. And I think that young lady was probably very receptive because the Lord really laid it on my heart and I let him down. So I'm always going to have that. And that will perhaps help make me braver for other opportunities. But it is having a mindset rather than sitting there and looking at my phone. It's, Lord, let me just pray for these people silently in my heart. So that's what I try and do. And that doesn't make me holier than anyone because I often just look at my phone and get lost in all of that. But it's just having that awareness. Isn't it called something like practicing the presence of Christ? I don't know where I've heard that from, but just perhaps trying to say, help me see people through your eyes, Lord.
1: I guess that stems from fear, isn't it? That fear that people or whatever might go, oh, yes. And I think I got my maths right. Isn't there fear not? There's one for every day of the year in the Bible. I think it is.
0: Exactly, yes. Thank you, Simon. Maybe I'm even more guilty now. But yes, indeed. Yeah.
1: Now, I think you've got a favourite psalm talking to the Bible, haven't you?
0: Yes, I have. It's Psalm 148, and it starts and ends with praise the Lord. And I counted earlier, there are 13 praise the Lords in that psalm, and it's only 14 verses long. But the thing I love about it is it's actually telling the reader, let's have this song of praise to the Lord, the Creator. It says, praise the Lord from the heavens and praise him in the heights above. And it's including, it lists the whole of creation, really, the hills, the mountains, the trees, but also men and women, kings and rulers. It urges us to praise the Lord. And the reason why I love it so much, as well as the fact that I love creation and standing and gazing at God's glory through it all, when we see all the things going on in the world, we can feel very despondent. We, I think we all do. But looking at the psalm, it reminds me that we need to look above all that and to center our praise on the Lord, who is, by the way, our Alpha and Omega. So he's in control of it all. Even though it feels like sometimes things are very out of control, he ultimately would bring everything into his way. And we need to step back, if you like. It's a little bit like if you went to an art gallery and stood really close up, inches away from a masterpiece, you would think, well, I can just see just strokes of paint and it doesn't look very good. You need to stand back and see the picture in all its glory or the painting. And so if we're standing so close to all the news and all the things we might read on our phones and get very depressed, this psalm helps me to say, hey, Francis, step back and look up, look out, look at the heavens, look at the mountains, look and praise the Lord who made it all. And that's why I love this psalm so much.
1: I love what you're saying there, Francis. I love the Psalms myself. And the idea that we can step back and look at a psalm and imagine that it's almost like a painting, I think for some people that might be a really, really helpful way to grasp hold of just what that psalm's around. So thank you for that insight. I love that. Now, you said just whilst you're talking there, Francis, about if we look at a lot of the things going on in the world, it's very easy to feel despondent. I'd love to think that as we look at them through the eyes of faith, we might perhaps see a different perspective on them. That said, are there particular things we see in the world around you that just really is on your heart?
0: I think there are two areas, and I'll try and be brief, but the first is, I mean, obviously in news bulletins, we see a lot of war and destruction. And my heart breaks when I see the innocent people caught up, and particularly children, and the trauma that some of these children are living through in some very difficult parts of the world. And I'm sure that God is looking, he's the

0: Father, our Heavenly Father, is looking at these little children, and it makes me want to weep. But again, I need to say, Lord, please just protect their hearts and heal them. And also pray for those organizations that are trying to go in and really help support the innocent people who are caught up in things that are not of their own making. So it's perhaps just having that Father heart as we're watching the news and praying for those challenging areas. So there is that. But there's also, in my book, I do touch on the subject of fathers and sons. And there's so many books and reports have been written, particularly about our current generation of young people, but going back a long way as well, I think, about many who are missing a father figure in their lives and a mentor if they haven't got their actual father there. And I think a lot of our problems in the world perhaps could be solved if there was more of that, just enabling particularly boys, but all children, just to know love and security and to have particularly a father figure around, if at all possible, whether it is a youth leader or a great school teacher or someone in the family who can just be someone for others to look up to give them that stability. So I have a heart for the lost boys and, you know, that they are tempted because they want to find their identity somewhere else. So there's so much, and that's an important role for the churches, isn't it, to just sort of reach out with the children's work is so important, and the youth work. And such a shame how many youth clubs have now gone. Lord, wouldn't it be wonderful to get the funding to get those back up? Because I was part of a youth group and club at my church, and then we became leaders of that. And what a great way for children and young people just to experience community and learning and discovering. And going back to uniformed organisations, that's great as well. So when I did my research for my book, Simon, one thing I read was that for every positive message that a young person receives, they have 18 negative. A lot of that is social media, but to me, it's so sad. How do we change it all? I don't know, but it's one step at a time, one young person being mentored or someone standing alongside and say, hey, I'll see you once a week and let's just chat things through, something like that. For those who don't have a dad in their lives, we need others to step up and step into that space.
1: Well, as you're listening today, maybe that's a challenge for you that you know

to bring Jesus's love and reassurance that they are unique and loved by the Heavenly Father. Francis, thank you so much for that challenge. I think that probably resonates with an awful lot of us. And to find out more about Francis's work and her book, Rooted, Loved, Affirmed, you can pop onto the website with that same name. It's all in one word, rootedlovedaffirmed.com.

Chris Tomlin there. Countless Wonders, which brings us very nearly to the end of our time together today. And thank you so much for joining me, Simon Ward, for Worship at Home. After 1 o'clock in Britain, we'll be bringing us prayers of hope. And as I'll be away on grandparents' duty next week, Michael Fanstone will be with you. But I'll be back with you in a fortnight's time. And until then, my prayer is that you'll know the close presence of Jesus each and every day. So may the Lord bless you and keep you. May the Lord make his face to shine upon you and be gracious to you. May the Lord turn his face towards you and give you peace. We started our time together with dancing, and that's just how we're going to close. Shall we join Martin Smith on God's Great Dance Floor?

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13: Good afternoon, I'm Donna Birrell. Authorities in Bordeaux in southwest France are considering evacuating the whole city if wildfires start to close in. Fires have ravaged the countryside and suburbs nearby. Meanwhile, in Spain, officials are monitoring the spread of flames near Madrid after calmer conditions yesterday helped firefighters tackle huge blazes. Spanish Prime Minister Pedro Sanchez says there are still challenging hours ahead.
14: The scale of disaster we're experiencing once again in our country is sadly very difficult to comprehend. Yesterday we reported 130,000 hectares had been affected and burned so far this year. Today that figure has already risen to more than 150,000 hectares.
13: Police are hunting a 21-year-old man they suspect is responsible for ramming a car into crowds of people celebrating Berlin Pride last night. One person's died and 16 others are injured after a vehicle was driven at people in a park close to the Brandenburg Gate. Similar incidents have taken place in Germany before, in Magdeburg in December 2024, in Munich last February and in Leipzig in May. Terrorism expert Yann St-Pierre says a pattern is developing.
15: What's clear is that these attacks, the violent crimes, the numbers in violent crimes are increasing in Germany, in Europe in general, but it has different motivations, unfortunately.
13: Supporters of an 80-year-old Nicaraguan bishop who was arrested and detained on the 29th of June say they're concerned over his whereabouts. Bishop Juan Matagorvera, who's retired, was arrested after offering prayers for the persecuted church at a church service. Authorities say he was returned home and placed under house arrest. However, campaigners say reports he was at home were unproven and claim he's been missing for days. Church leaders are being urged to think carefully about how they use AI in ministry. The AI Christian Partnership has developed new resources to help churches and congregations. Chris Goswami, who founded the group, tells Premier how AI can be used well.
16: Try to use AI to critique what you do rather than create what you do. So you do the prayerful heavy lifting, then use AI to improve it, to reduce the word count, to give you alternative views.
13: And Stewardship, a Christian charity which manages church donations, has issued over 1 million grants for the first time. The awards, totaling £134 million, were made to 12,000 church, charity and Christian partners after the charity

0: A largely dry day with Cardiff at 21 Celsius. Scotland is cooler and wetter with Dumfries and Galloway at 14 Celsius and light rain. Northern Ireland is mostly cloudy. Belfast is at 17 Celsius with patchy light showers. That's your latest from the Premier News team. 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
1: My name is Ola Olives, and I am a Premier listener. Been listening to Premier Radio since the late 90s. I've really enjoyed the uplifting testimonies, how God brought them through challenges. There were moments in my life at that time that I was also going through some of the similar challenges that these people went through, and to hear someone come through it on the other side and testifying of God's faithfulness was really very encouraging and helpful for me to go through those moments of my life. I believe that Premier stands for light. So the moment we allow light to shine, as the Bible says, when light shines, darkness cannot comprehend it. And so we need the light that Premier carries. And this is how younger generation can know that there is a station that they can access when they feel discouraged and down.
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0: You're listening to Premier Christian Radio. My name's Ian Britton, and it's time for us to come together to answer the call to pray, prayers of hope. Coming up, we'll have prayers from across the nations and regions. But first, as we come together into the presence of Almighty God, I'd like to read today's psalm. It's Psalm 119, and we're going to read verses 129 to 136. So, Psalm 119, and we're starting at verse 129. Your statutes are wonderful, therefore I obey them. The unfolding of your words gives light, it gives understanding to the simple. I open my mouth and pant, longing for your commands. Turn to me, and have mercy on me, as you always do to those who love your name. Direct my footsteps according to your word. Let no sin rule over me. Redeem me from human oppression, that I may obey your precepts. Make your face shine on your servant, and teach me your decrees. Streams of tears flow from my eyes, for your law is not obeyed. This is the word of the Lord. Thanks be to God. So as we come to pray, may the words of our mouths and the meditation of our hearts be pleasing in your sight, Lord, for you are our rock and our redeemer.
1: Great and glorious, powerful and wonderful, holy and mighty, majestic and sovereign, helper and carer, creator and sustainer. Saviour and Lord, we come before you to offer our thanks and praise for being such a magnificent God. You are the King, so we praise you. You are holy, so we bow before you. You are the Saviour, so we trust you. You are the Lord, so we adore you. And we ask you to accept our worship and praise in Jesus' name. Amen.

I'm Michael Slade, and I'm a retired Church of England vicar living in Northumberland, but on holiday in the Scottish Borders. Here is a prayer for our new Prime Minister, Andy Burnham. Let us pray. As Andy Burnham begins his work as Prime Minister of the Westminster Parliament in London, I'm prompted to wonder what positive changes he can bring about in Melrose, where I'm speaking from, and the nearby and the seemingly less well-off towns of Galashiels and Hawick. Help him to be clear and focused on setting an agenda to bring about a difference for ordinary people here in these places and where we are listening from today. His job is not one that many of us would want. Give him the strength, discernment, and the will to carry out his duties with honesty, openness, and integrity. May his heart be open to hearing prompts from the Holy Spirit in his decision-making, and we pray you will be with him every step of the way. In Jesus' name we pray. Amen.

My name is Reverend Giselle, Vicar of Whaley Bridge. Gracious God who listens and heals all, we acknowledge that the Spirit intercedes as we pray. As we pray through the Spirit, God knows what is on our hearts. We give thanks to you, our Creator God, that you did not withhold your Son, but gave him up for us so that we might gain grace, enabling us to live our lives reliant on Jesus Christ's intercessions for us. With this in mind, we take a moment to lay silently before Christ, praying through the Spirit. Come, Holy Spirit, our deepest and hardest burdens. We thank you, God in Christ, that when we were at our weakest, we can hand it all over to you. Even when we are the most vulnerable and are feeling extremely overwhelmed, we know that you hear and respond. Amen.

0: 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My name is Ian Britton, and this is Prayers of Hope. Our gospel reading is from Matthew chapter 13, verses 31 to 33, and verses 44 to 52. So, Matthew chapter 13, starting at verse 31.
1: He told them another parable. The kingdom of heaven is like a mustard seed, which a man took and planted in his field. Though it is the smallest of all seeds, yet when it grows it is the largest of garden plants and becomes a tree, so that the birds come and perch in its branches. He told them still another parable. The kingdom of heaven is like yeast that a woman took and mixed into about 30 kilograms of flour until it worked all through the dough. The kingdom of heaven is like treasure hidden in a field. When a man found it, he hid it again, and then in his joy went and sold all he had and bought that field. Again, the kingdom of heaven is like a merchant looking for fine pearls. When he found one of great value, he went away and sold everything he had and bought it. Once again, the kingdom of heaven is like a net that was let down into the lake and caught all kinds of fish. When it was full, the fishermen pulled it up on the shore. Then they sat down and collected the good fish in baskets, but threw the bad away. This is how it will be at the end of the age. The angels will come and separate the wicked from the righteous and throw them into the blazing furnace where there will be weeping and gnashing of teeth. Have you understood all these things? Jesus asked. Yes, they replied. He said to them, therefore every teacher of the law who has become a disciple in the kingdom of heaven is like the owner of a house who brings out of his storeroom new treasures as well as old.
0: That was the word of the Lord. Thanks be to God.
2: I'm Richard Steele, a Church of England minister living in Hexham. We live in times of considerable political change and tension in the UK and around the world. St. Paul encourages us to pray for our political and community leaders. We pray for the UK government and opposition, especially with all the changes that will come about through having a new Prime Minister. We pray for all who will have new responsibilities in government, that they will carry them out for the benefit of those they are called to serve. We pray for the leaders in our own community, at local and regional level. May they seek the good of all. We pray for all Christian MPs and all Christians who have roles in government at whatever level. May they always live and work under the guidance and in the strength of the Holy Spirit. And we pray for leaders around the world, that they will turn away from seeking power and privilege for their own country and work with others for the sake of peace and the most vulnerable. Amen.

and hope. We come before you with hearts that are weary from conflict, division, and pain. Our world cries out for peace between nations, peace in our communities, peace in our homes where fear has replaced love, and peace within hearts burdened by anger and grief. Teach us to see one another not as enemies, but as neighbours. Soften hardened hearts, Lord. Calm violent hands, and guide leaders with wisdom that seeks justice, not power. Where there is war, bring an end. Where there is hatred, plant compassion, Lord. Where there is despair, restore hope. Give us courage to be peacemakers in our words and actions. Help us to listen before we judge, love before we condemn, and forgive even when it is difficult. May your peace move through our world like healing light, reaching the forgotten, protecting the innocent, and reminding us that unity is stronger than division. We place our world in your care, O Father, in the name of your Son, Jesus. Amen.

Sam Donaldson, Christian Police Association and Police Service of Northern Ireland. God and Father in Heaven, we thank you for all your goodness to us. We thank you for the things around us that we take for granted, our health, our strength, our food, our families, our friends, our careers. Father, you're so good to us practically, and yet we forget so quickly. Lord, most importantly, we thank you for your plan of salvation, your Son, the Lord Jesus Christ. We thank you for loving us. We thank you for saving us, and we thank you for keeping us. Now, Father, we're amazed that the King of Kings and the Lord of Lords would love the unlovable. And Father, we just want to give you thanks afresh for all your goodness. Lord, as we look around the beautiful weather, we see the sun, the plants, everything is so attractive. And we're reminded that all these things were made by you as well. Lord, teach us to marvel at your creation. Teach us to marvel that you could even think these things into being. And help us when we see the trees, the flowers, the mountains, the rivers and lakes, Lord, just to look to you and remember that we serve a great God, the God who made all things and the God who controls all things. Father, help us to see a greater vision of you. Bless us this very day. We ask these things in Jesus' name. Amen.

0: You're listening to Prayers of Hope on Premier Christian Radio. Coming up, we've a testimony from Bridget, as well as more prayers from across the country. In a moment, we're going to pause for you to pray your own prayers. But first, let's say the Lord's Prayer together.
1: Our Father, who art in heaven, hallowed be thy name. Thy kingdom come, thy will be done, on earth as it is in heaven. Give us this day our daily bread, and forgive us our trespasses, as we forgive those who trespass against us. And lead us not into temptation, but deliver us from evil. For thine is the kingdom, the power, and the glory, for ever and ever. Amen.

My name is Richard Reddy. Let us pray. Heavenly Father, we just thank you for your Son, Jesus Christ, our Lord and our Savior, who taught us to hope and taught us the importance of giving hope to those who think life is hopeless for them at the moment. And we look around at the world in which we live, Lord, and we know that it's a world in need of Jesus Christ's love and hope. We think of a situation in Ukraine, Lord, and we just pray for an amicable solution there, that the bombs may be stilled and voices of peace and calm may come to the fore. Heavenly Father, we think of a situation in our country. We think of our political leaders, Lord, and we just pray that they have the right solutions. So bless our leaders, we pray. We think also of our police, Lord, and we just pray for the police service, not just in London, but right around the country. We just pray for greater confidence and trust between the police and local communities, particularly black communities, Lord. The police are there to protect and serve, and we just pray that there's more or greater confidence in the work that they do. So, Lord, we just think of not just only our country, but also the world, and we just pray that your kingdom comes and your will be done. This we ask in Jesus' precious, powerful, and wonderful name. Amen.

This prayer is a reminder to myself to notice the unseen, or those who do important and necessary jobs out of sight. You see them, Lord, and you care. The cleaners, street sweepers, refuse collectors and recyclers, the pest controllers, the sewage workers. We don't give them attention or value, but we rely on them all the same. May they know your presence with them and your great love for who they are, your children. Thank you that you work with them to make this world a better place. Amen.

Hello, my name is Peter Burns. I'm a Baptist minister. I wonder how you picture yourself. As you look in a mirror, what do you see? The Apostle Paul in 1 Corinthians 3:16 offers what is perhaps an unexpected image. You yourselves are God's temple, and God's Spirit lives in you. The temple of God is where God himself resides. So what is Paul suggesting? Well, that his people actually fulfill that role. Those who follow Jesus are somehow transformed into a place where God is present and from which God is on the move. What an amazing image. So let's pray for whatever that might look like today. Father God, thank you for your presence among us and within us. Thank you that through your Holy Spirit, you reside or dwell within us. Help us to live as honorable temples for you, holy places which deserve your presence and from which your power is shared and shown. Please live among us and presence yourself in the places we visit and live. For your glory we pray. Amen.

My name is Alison Davis, and I live in Lee in Lancashire. A prayer for Andy Burnham. I thank you that Andy was raised in a Catholic home, and that he states his values are informed by that faith. With this in mind, I want to pray that he would have the leadership skills of Joseph, the courage of Joshua, the wisdom of Solomon, a servant heart like Jesus, and that he would become a man after God's own heart like David. Amen.

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0: Welcome back. My name's Ian Britton. 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
5: My name is Bridget Tisson. I was born in South Africa, Johannesburg, in 1973. My mum was quite young. Through the grace of my mum being born in England, we managed to leave South Africa in 1987 with my stepdad and my brother. I had a up and down childhood, and as I grew older, I got into alcoholism, drinking, staying off school. I hated school, and eventually went into drug addiction, which is I started taking speed, and I was working in the bar trade. I had my own team of staff, but addiction was always there, and I got in with the wrong man. I was involved in kidnapping, got kidnapped myself. My life was a shambles. I got involved in all sorts of stuff. I basically sold my soul to the point where I didn't care who I was hurting, my family. This one day I just couldn't even function. I couldn't get out of bed without having a line of cocaine to brush my teeth. And everything come crushing down, and it was just before the lockdown. I couldn't motivate and I couldn't go on anymore, and I didn't want to go on anymore. And then I walked in the job centre, and I think I still have my pyjamas on, to be honest with you. And my worker had a cancellation. And I said, you know what, I need to speak to you. And he went, I've got a cancellation. I didn't realise then this was God. And I told him everything. And he sent me to Junction 42. Now, I didn't know what Junction 42 was. I thought it was just somewhere they're going to help us get a job. That was all I heard, get my life back. And when I walked in the door and I seen Nina, who I knew from the past, I was like, wow, you're looking great. And she went, it's all God, the Holy Spirit. I was like, yeah, right, whatever. Still didn't want to know. But as I got into the lockdown, Junction 42 were doing activity packages for people at home. And then we had the worshipping package.

0: And them worshiping packets just run for the prisons. They were for people out of, in the lockdown, people like myself. But I seen miracles happening. I seen prayers coming true. And I felt love. And there was no gossiping. There was no backstabbing. It was just, and I just felt like I belonged. So I spoke to Karen and I said, can I become a, well, how do I get into this God thing? How do I become a, you know, what you all Christians? And I did the prayer. Then, you know, like the next night, I went home and I said, God, where you been? And that was 4 years ago. I had become a born-again Christian, but I was still in addiction. I was still using every time I got money. I would have sobriety time and then use, and then I was just running around like a headless chicken. And I had this dream of God. And I was walking through the Red Sea, and God was, the waves were closing behind, but King Pharaoh was there, and he was right in the front of my head. I was like, God, why you keep giving us King Pharaoh? Why are you not giving us the promised land? Show me what I... He went, because you like King Pharaoh. You say you're going to stop using drugs, but you keep going. You're going to end up dead like him. Or you can go for the Red Sea, promised land, and follow me. And I just cried. I went on my knees and I cried out to the lost sheep. And then the woman of the well kept coming, that verse is my verse, and it kept coming to me. So I cried out, and then God said, I want you to go to Plumber Court, which took an alcohol user service, because he knew I couldn't do it on my own. He knew that I needed extra support and I needed something to commit to. And I got my support. I got a good worker. I got into Oak Trees. I relapsed. And that day I relapsed, I fell on the floor, cried my eyes out. And then I went to Oak Trees in the Monday and I went, look, I've relapsed. They said, go home and drink some water. Come back tomorrow. And I come back the next day and I was still positive. Pray to God. And he said, I want you to get up every morning like you're going to Oak Trees, but you go to the 12-step meetings. And every time you go into a meeting, you say the Lord's Prayer. I've done 24 meetings that week. By the end of the week, my obsession left. But today in my life, I have my family back in my life. I never had a relationship properly with my mum. I have that, which is I always prayed for. I have my stepdad, who I'm close to, my brother and my nephews. I have peace. I have joy in my life. I don't have chaos anymore. Every morning I pray to God, I give my will to God, and I ask God what he wants me to do. I read my Bible every morning, even though I don't understand some of it. I still struggle with learning, but I know that God, if God wants me to remember stuff, I remember it. There's so much stuff that God's given me in my life today, I couldn't thank him. No matter what I did, it wouldn't be enough. The most important thing he has given me is hope, peace, and my family. And I'm just utterly grateful for Junction 42. Everything that's worked out in the past has benefited me now in the future. So going to prison and having a criminal record has put me in Junction 42, where I've been able to find God. And it's just, when I look at it, it's like watching a film. It's crazy. But it's God's will, and I'm just so grateful today for the life I have. And I couldn't be more grateful. And my life's never been as good. I'm 50 years of age, and I keep thinking, why didn't I do this 30 years ago? But, you know, I'm still young. But 50's a new 21, especially when you're living in God's will.
1: 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Let's take a moment to pray for her. Father God, please bless Bridget during the coming week. May she continue to grow in faith as she walks each day with you. And bless the work of Junction 42 and the chaplains working in prisons, supporting people through the difficult journey of custody and rehabilitation. Also, we pray for all those who've recently started to read the Bible. By your Holy Spirit, fix your words in their hearts and minds as you reveal to them the good news of the gospel. We ask this in Jesus' name. Amen. 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
2: This is Peter Wallace from

Lakeside Baptist Church in Sunderland. Heavenly Father, I thank you for the great God that you are, all-powerful, all-knowing, holy, righteous, creator God, yet also loving, kind, and compassionate. We thank you that you care for us, love us, and are interested in our lives. I pray that we may know and experience your deep, unending, eternal love, that we may be reminded that you demonstrated your love, that while we were still sinners, Christ died for us. Thank you for sending Jesus. Thank you for his life, death, and resurrection, and for the hope, peace, and eternal life that we have by faith in Jesus. I pray for those who may be weary. I pray that you would give them comfort and peace. I pray for those who are hurting in some way. I pray for healing. I pray for those who may feel lost or hopeless. I pray that they may experience your hope and loving presence. I thank you that you are always there for us. I pray this in your name. Amen.

I'm Leslie Griffiths, a Methodist minister, a member of the House of Lords, and actively working with the Council of Europe in Strasbourg. We pray, dear Lord, for those who seek to make a difference in the search for world peace. We pray for diplomats and politicians, for community leaders and officials of the United Nations and its agencies, for all who, through love and hospitality, work at ways of turning enemies into friends. Lord, in your mercy, hear our prayer. We pray, dear Lord, for all who make a difference to the way the world is run. We pray for humanitarian organizations, especially those which seek to defend human rights or to bring relief to communities afflicted by natural disasters, or engaged in imaginative programs of development in the poorest countries of the world. We pray for Christian Aid and CAFOD, a tear fund, their officers, their collectors, and their partners. Lord, in your mercy, hear our prayer. We pray, dear Lord, for those holding political office in our local areas and at national level in Westminster, Edinburgh, Cardiff, and Belfast. May they all be inspired by the ideals of service, and may they catch a vision of how the office they hold and the power they wield might give them opportunities to make a difference wherever they are. Help us, dear Lord, as we offer these prayers in the name of our Lord Jesus Christ. Amen.

0: This is Prayers of Hope. My name's Ian Britton and you're listening to Premier Christian Radio. Our New Testament reading is Romans chapter 8, verses 26 to 39. That's Romans chapter 8, and we're starting at verse 26.
1: In the same way, the Spirit helps us in our weakness. We do not know what we ought to pray for, but the Spirit himself intercedes for us through wordless groans. And he who searches our hearts knows the mind of the Spirit, because the Spirit intercedes for God's people in accordance with the will of God. And we know that in all things God works for the good of those who love him, who have been called according to his purpose. For those God foreknew, he also predestined to be conformed to the image of his Son, that he might be the firstborn among many brothers and sisters. And those he predestined, he also called. Those he called, he also justified. Those he justified, he also glorified. What then shall we say in response to these things? If God is for us, who can be against us? He who did not spare his own Son, but gave him up for us all, how will he not also, along with him, graciously give us all things? Who will bring any charge against those whom God has chosen? It is God who justifies. Who then is the one who condemns? No one. Christ Jesus, who died, more than that, who was raised to life, is at the right hand of God and is also interceding for us. Who shall separate us from the love of Christ? Shall trouble, or hardship, or persecution, or famine, or nakedness, or danger, or sword? As it is written, "For your sake we face death all day long. We are considered as sheep to be slaughtered." No, in all these things we are more than conquerors through him who loved us. For I am convinced that neither death nor life, neither angels nor demons, neither the present nor the future, nor any powers, neither height nor depth, nor anything else in all creation will be able to separate us from the love of God that is in Christ Jesus our Lord.
0: That was the word of the Lord. Thanks be to God.
2: This is Mark Green. Father God, there are over 5 million people in the UK providing unpaid care. So I imagine many people listening have either been a long-term carer or know someone who is. Someone who has dedicated themselves to looking after a friend or a relative who's chronically ill, mentally or physically, perhaps disabled, perhaps with dementia. Thank you, Father, for each one, for their service, day in, day out, nights in, and rarely nights out. Lord, may they know your presence. May you fill them with your Spirit, moment by moment, and ripen in them the fruit of your Spirit as they minister to the people they love, people who perhaps are not even able to thank them, people who perhaps have even forgotten their name. But Father, you have not forgotten their name. Their name is written on the palm of your hands. Remind them that though they are perhaps often out of sight of friends and church community, they are never out of your sight, never out of your mind. Thank you that you see them, as you saw Hagar in her distress, and that you see the people they care for. Abba, Father, bless and keep each one, strengthen each one with your supernatural joy, and lavish each one with the peace that passes understanding this day and throughout the coming week. This we ask in the name of the Prince of Peace, Jesus, the washer of feet, the servant who gave his all, our Lord.

I'm Tom Bowery, minister at Oakham Baptist Church. Seek the peace and prosperity of the city to which I have carried you into exile. Pray to the Lord for it, because if it prospers, you too will prosper. There's been such a move away from shopping locally. Our businesses are struggling like never before. I believe that we're called to do just what the prophet Jeremiah tells us to here and support our local community, calling it into prosperity. Will you pray with me about that? Father of all things, we seek you now to pray for our local businesses. We know the desire of your heart is for all to see and know your goodness. And you have called us here into this community. Let us be your blessing to them, revealing your love to all who are here. We lift up to you our struggling local businesses, the independent shops weighing up whether they can open the doors for another month, those deciding whether they can keep staff employed or not. The prosperity of our local area is a blessing that falls out onto all the community, creating hope and life. Lord, come, bless those businesses mightily. We pray too, Lord, for cohesion and unity throughout our neighbourhood. In a world that speaks of isolation, may we speak of togetherness. When the world promotes selfishness, may we show selfless giving. And in these things, by our action and through your greatness, may our community see that you are Lord and lift you up as King in their lives. Through Christ our Lord, we pray. Amen.

I'm Hugh Osgood, President of Churches and Communities International. Father, we thank you for a season such as this, when so many of us are able to take a break and find refreshing and renewal. But as we make the most of these opportunities, we're conscious of those who cannot take a break, whose life is so full of extremes of poverty and deprivation that such an opportunity never comes their way. Lord, we long that this world will know greater equality. But we also thank you, Lord, that there is a rest that passes anything that we can get from just the natural break in our daily routine. Lord, thank you that in your word you speak of those who are weary and heavy laden being able to come to you and find a rest that you alone can give. A rest that puts peace in our hearts and joy into our steps and gives us a relationship with you that no one can take away. Thank you that your word says that we can take your yoke upon us and learn from you and find rest for our souls. Lord, at a time when we're thinking about rest from our labors, we pray that we'll also know what it is in our walk with you to find rest in our labors. And we ask this in Jesus' name. Amen.

My name is Richard Bainbridge. I'm a minister in the Newcastle district of the Methodist Church. Let us pray together. Loving God, be with us in our busyness as we rush to meet deadlines and fulfill commitments. We confess that we often feel constrained by time as it appears as though it is slipping through our fingers. There is so much that is left undone and so much more we would like to do. Remind us that for you, 1,000 years are as a passing day, as brief as a few night hours. Grant us a wider perspective of time and even a glimpse of eternity. When we become anxious about our use of time, grant us your peace. When we are struggling to juggle all our commitments, help us to see clearly where our priorities lie. And remind us that we do not own time, but our time in life is a precious gift that you give to us. And it is a gift to be enjoyed as well as put to use. Lord, we offer to you the time that we have in this coming week. May we use it well to bring blessing into the lives of others, to bring joy into the lives of our family, friends, and neighbours, to live life to the full ourselves, and to give to you, the God of history, time, and eternity, all the praise and glory. Amen.

Heavenly Father, we commit all we have prayed into your hands. We pray that you will empower us with your strength, that we might be courageous to say and do what is right and just, and that your good and glorious, magnificent and righteous name might be praised. O God, the protector of all who trust in you, without whom nothing is strong, nothing is holy, increase and multiply upon us your mercy, that with you as our ruler and guide, we may so pass through things temporal, that we lose not the things eternal. Through Jesus Christ our Lord, who lives and reigns with you, and the Holy Spirit, one God, for ever and ever. Amen. I'd like to invite you to say the grace with me. May the grace of the Lord Jesus Christ, and the love of God, and the fellowship of the Holy Spirit be with us all, now and evermore. Amen. Thank you for joining me again this Sunday lunchtime here on Premier Christian Radio. Coming up at 3 hours of great Bible teaching. But first, in just a few minutes, an hour of worship music for a Sunday afternoon.

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1: 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In you, Lord my God, I put my trust. I trust in you. Do not let me be put to shame, nor let my enemies triumph over me. No one who hopes in you will ever be put to shame, but shame will come on those who are treacherous without cause. Show me your ways, Lord. 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Remember, Lord, your great mercy and love, for they are from of old. Do not remember the sins of my youth and my rebellious ways. According to your love, remember me, for you, Lord, are good.
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3: Across the United Kingdom this afternoon, we're seeing early rain clearing for much of southern England and Wales, giving way to welcome sunny spells, with London reaching around 20 degrees Celsius. Further north, it's a more unsettled picture. Northern Ireland is largely cloudy, with Belfast seeing 16 degrees Celsius and a chance of light rain. For Scotland, Edinburgh is at 17 degrees Celsius under overcast skies, with some blustery winds and scattered showers moving in from the west later. Expect a breezy afternoon for many.
4: I'm Debbie from Leeds. I work with very vulnerable and damaged people, and I go between house visits and I have a car. 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And when you're driving, you can't read, you can't look at things. So by having the radio, you're giving me that opportunity to hear God's word in song, in word, and hear testimonies. And it's so, so helpful, and it definitely helps me. Yeah, this is something that I know makes a difference in my life, but other lives too. And I've got friends who don't know Jesus, and I just pray that if they find this station, that their lives will be transformed. So thank you. I am indebted to you, really, because it helps me get through some really, really tough days. And it's just so important for me. And I just wanted to let you know what that means to me.
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Either way, if you're looking for a friend, some rich and inspiring words, together with some great music, then make sure you join me, Michael Fanstone, for Hope in the Night, weekday mornings between 1 and 4. Yes, it's music, Bible readings, and me during those long, dark hours of the night. Hope in the Night, Monday to Friday from 1 a.m.

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1: The thief comes only to steal and kill and destroy. I have come that they may have life and have it to the full. I am the good shepherd. The good shepherd lays down his life for the sheep. The hired hand is not the shepherd and does not own the sheep. So when he sees the wolf coming, he abandons the sheep and runs away. Then the wolf attacks the flock and scatters it. The man runs away because he is a hired hand and cares nothing for the sheep. I am the good shepherd. I know my sheep, and my sheep know me. Just as the Father knows me, and I know the Father. And I lay down my life for the sheep.
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3: Across the UK this afternoon, it's a tale of two halves. Southern England is notably warm, with London enjoying 27 degrees Celsius under overcast skies, whilst central Bedfordshire sees 24 degrees Celsius and partly sunny conditions. Early rain across Wales is now clearing to largely dry sunny spells. Further north, it's cooler and cloudier. Belfast is 16 degrees Celsius with scattered light showers, and in Scotland, Dumfries and Galloway has 15 degrees Celsius and is cloudy. The Shetland Islands are cooler still, at 12 degrees Celsius, with mostly cloudy skies.
4: My name's Marlene. I'm 74 years of age. I just retired last year, and I live in a town called Larne. It's on the East Antrim coast here in the north of Ireland. I've lived here all my life, and as I say, I've just retired last year, so I have a lot more time in my hands, and I like to do some voluntary work. I was introduced to your station by my younger sister, who just loves it, and she thought she would pass the information on to me, and I'm so glad she did. I love your station because it's so informative. I'm blessed every time I turn it on, whether it's someone asking for prayer, perhaps just speaking on a subject that's dear to my heart, or just perhaps Stuart or Jill Briscoe giving us a lovely talk on some themes from Scripture. It really does my heart good to listen to all the information that you give us on Scripture and on many, many other subjects. Please keep up the good work. And as the Lord said to us all, go into all the world and preach the gospel. And you certainly are doing that. Many thanks and God bless.
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0: Welcome once again to Life Study of the Bible with Witness Lee, sponsored by Amana Trust. 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
1: There is a marvelous passage in Ephesians chapter 5 related to the relationship of husbands and wives submitting to husbands and husbands loving their wives. This passage is often quoted at wedding services, and we may think we know it, but as we touch

0: joined us as we fellowship over this very, very deep, profound portion that often gets overlooked. Ron, welcome back.
1: I'm happy to be here to fellowship according to the tone that you set. And if you don't mind, I'd like to just share something that occurred to me as you were giving the introduction.
0: Mm-hmm.
1: It's from some fellowship, or some ministry actually, that I was privileged to receive as part of a congregation many years ago. And Brother Lee was speaking, and he drew a diagram on the board using various verses from Ephesians, showing that in practice, there are two books of Ephesians among God's people today, by which he meant, and I mean, that there are two very different approaches and views of this book. One approach, you could say, is the traditional religious approach, which may begin by quoting chapter 2, verses 8 and 9, by grace you are saved through faith, etc., and then goes on to speak of husbands, love your wives, and children, obey your parents, and etc. Then the other book of Ephesians is the same book of Ephesians viewed according to the revelation in the book of Ephesians concerning the heart's desire of God, concerning Christ in God's economy, concerning the church as the organic body of Christ. And as we come to these verses as the focus of our fellowship, I would like to appeal to the listeners, especially to the real seekers that are following us with some regularity, to read the book of Ephesians according to the book of Ephesians. We need this kind of orientation when we come to these verses. It's easy to miss Christ and concentrate on what husbands are supposed to do. I'm not saying we don't attend to those things, but the way Paul expresses the divine thought here deserves our attention. Husbands, love your wives. He didn't just stop there. Even as Christ also loved the church and gave himself up for her. We'll see this is one stage of Christ. Then he goes on to talk about Christ sanctifying the church, cleansing her by the washing of the water in the Word. This implies the pneumatic Christ. Christ as the life-giving Spirit. Then we have the matter in verse 27 of Christ presenting the church to himself glorious. This is in the future where Christ receives a glorious church presented to himself. So what book of Ephesians will we have? Just a book with the elements of God's salvation? Even that is not rightly understood. Our burden in this ministry and in this life study is to approach the Scriptures according to the central point of the Scriptures, which is the triune God in Christ working himself into us, constituting himself into us, to make us his corporate expression, the glorious church. And for this, according to these verses, we have a revelation of Christ in three stages. In the past, in the days of his flesh, incarnation.
0: Right.
1: In the present, where he is sanctifying, cleansing the church as the Spirit in the Word, and in the future, where he will present a glorious church to himself. By the way, not simply snatch the church away and bring her into a realm of glory, but present to himself a church who has become glorious. So I realize this is a kind of a lengthy opening fellowship, but I feel it's necessary so that we can focus on what God, on what the apostles, on what the ministry of our brother focuses on in these verses, Christ in three stages in relation to the carrying out of God's economy to work himself into us and to have a corporate expression.
0: Mm.
1: So thank you, Chris, for bearing with me for this fellowship, but I feel it may be helpful to at least some of our listeners.
0: Oh, very much so. It was helpful to me again to get recalibrated and refocused on what we are really intrinsically touching every day, Ron. Let me point out as we begin here today, our unusual pattern of having an opening fellowship like this and then cutting away to Witness Lee and doing that throughout the program to touch the sections. We're not able to do that today. Unfortunately, when he gave these messages, I believe it was 1978, he was suffering from a bad bronchial infection in his throat and voice were very, very raspy, very hard for him to utter this. So we felt it would be better probably not to play the tapes today.

0: But the portions here are so tremendous that we didn't want to skip these messages in the live study of Ephesians. So I'm glad you could be here, and we'll have extended time today as we don't have any of Witness Lee. Okay, three stages, Ron. Let's just tackle them one at a time. The first one, as you already pointed out in your opening comments there, Christ in the past, and that, of course, is verse 25, and we see it in Christ also loved the church and gave himself up for her. This is implying the redeeming Christ. A couple of verses that Witness Lee brought out in the life study message I'd add to the fellowship here. In John chapter 1, verse 14, and the Word became flesh and tabernacled among us. And then 1 Timothy 3, verse 16, and confessedly great is the mystery of godliness who was manifested in the flesh. So we have the incarnated redeeming one here, don't we?
1: We do, and this is the marvelous foundation of everything related to our salvation and the experience of Christ in and for God's economy. John 1:14, the Word, which is God, and this is the Son of God as God himself, the I Am, Jehovah, the triune God, the Word became flesh. 1 Timothy 3:16 says in brief, God was manifested in the flesh. So this is Christ in the stage of incarnation. In order for the Lord Jesus to give himself up for the church, he had to become flesh, and by so doing, to become a man, to be the God-man.
0: Mm-hmm.
1: So that he would have blood to shed for redemption. If he were not a man, he would not be able to die for our redemption, for he would not have blood to shed. If he were not the God-man, that is, if he were not God, then his blood, although sinless, would have been the blood of a mere man, and therefore limited both in space and time regarding its effectiveness, its efficacy. But our wonderful Christ, our Redeemer, the God-man, loved the church and gave himself up for her in his redeeming death, shedding his blood for her redemption. When Paul talks about husbands loving their wives, he relates the kind of love that should be exhibited to the love of Christ displayed in loving the church and giving himself up for her. This is our wonderful Christ in his incarnation and in his redemption as the God-man.
0: Let me come back to that point for a minute, because I think this one has a lot of application for all of us married ones, whether we're husbands or wives, that in principle is the same. The giving up here, obviously this was a reference to his willingness to take the cross and give up his human life, his life in the flesh, for the sake of the church. And as husbands, we may have the idea or the feeling back in the recesses of our being that, well, if it ever came to it, I would be willing to offer up my life for the sake of my wife or my family or my children. And that would be an outward understanding. But the giving up here, this is something that has an application every day. It's possible, isn't it, Ron, in Christ, for us to give up our life on a daily basis.
1: This is a very good application. We may, in our married life, give ourselves for our wives, but still somehow hold on to something. But to give ourselves up, that is the love of Christ. And there are numerous occasions in which we have the opportunity, I would say the privilege, of experiencing Christ as the one who gave himself up, not only for, but gave himself up. What married life needs is God-man husbands who experience Christ in this way, and in their love for their wives, they live Christ, that is, Christ lives in them. But in so many things, big or small, we can learn of Christ to give ourselves up, not as martyrs, not as heroes, but as loving husbands who know the church-loving Christ.
0: Hmm. Well, I'd like to linger on this point, but let's move on, because the clock is certainly moving on. Okay, the second stage comes in verse 26. that he might sanctify her, cleansing her by the washing of the water in the word. And you used this a moment ago in the introduction. This is the present Christ. I think we need to spend ample amount of time on this point.
1: Let's look at the verse with some care and consideration, that he might sanctify her. This he, of course, is Christ. In the previous verse, we are told that he gave himself up. This is his action in his death. Now he is sanctifying, cleansing by the washing of water in the word. He must now be in ascension. And this is present. So Christ is now actively sanctifying the church in his present heavenly ministry, concerning which many of today's preachers seem to have very little to say. But Christ not only died, on the third day he rose again from the dead with a body of flesh and bones, but he also became the life-giving Spirit. With his glorified body, he is in the heavens, the highest heaven, as the Lord and ruler of all, and as the one carrying out the heavenly ministry to sanctify the church. But if Christ were only in heaven, how could we experience a sanctification and a cleansing with a washing that is very inward and personal and subjective? Well, one may say we experience it in the Word. That's correct. But this is not the Word in letter merely or mainly. This is the living Word, the instant Word, the Word, the essence of which is Spirit. So what is going on in this verse is that Christ is both objective in the heavens, ministering himself into us, and Christ is both subjective as the Spirit in our spirit, in our experience. And the indwelling Christ and the ascended Christ are one Christ, one objective, one subjective, is endeavoring to saturate the church with the holy nature of God, to add himself to the very fiber of our being, but also to cleanse away so many negative things that are just uncomely in the bride of Christ. This aspect of Christ needs to be recovered in our experience. Many dear believers, according to the Bible, believe in the historic Christ,
0: right,
1: the one who came and then who died for our redemption. And many believe in a future Christ, the one who will come again and the one with whom we will dwell and in whom we will dwell for eternity. But I feel there is insufficient attention paid to the present Christ, the Christ who is in the heavens objectively, the Christ who is in our spirit subjectively. This is the present Christ, the now Christ, the instant Christ, the practical Christ, the experiential Christ, who is doing a sanctifying and cleansing work as the life-giving Spirit in the Word. He is washing us right now, even as we're speaking, as we're fellowshipping. This Christ is operative. This Christ is ministering to sanctify, cleanse, and wash. This is a wonderful realization concerning Christ as the life-giving Spirit in resurrection and ascension, and I would happily add again, in our regenerated spirit.
0: Well, I certainly agree, Ron. You pointed out that the Christ, the historical Christ, the Christ of the past and the one in the future coming back for his bride, probably draws the majority of the attention of most believers. But it strikes me as we're fellowshipping on this point, and we're about to move on now, but if we don't focus on the present Christ and what's presented here in this sanctifying process by the speaking Spirit, really, we may want to study all the details regarding the coming Christ, but it will pretty much be, I won't say totally in vain, but it won't have much effect on us, will it?
1: It may actually distract us, and I'm not speaking in a way of exaggeration. Our ignoring the present Christ will result in our being unprepared to meet the coming Christ.

0: that we have to grow in life to become mature. We need to be transformed, sanctified, renewed, built up in the body of Christ. We need all of this now in order to be part of the glorious church Christ will present to himself as the bride. We can't just sit here content with the fact that a long time ago we were saved and regenerated, and we're trying to do good works, and that in a twinkling of an eye, we will be changed. Of course, that's an allusion to a scripture of truth which we believe, but a lot has to go on right here, right now, in our daily experience of the Lord to prepare us to meet and enjoy Christ in the third stage, which, if I can segue a little bit, we're now about to consider.
1: We, in fact, are considering it. This is our segue. As we touched in the verse itself, which is the third of these three, verse 27, that he might present the church to himself glorious. There are some other modifiers, but I think we can focus on this glorious part. And in the Life Study message itself, he connects the future Christ, the one coming for the glorified church, I think, with the present Christ by his inclusion of Colossians 1:27, Christ in you, the hope of glory. And I'll hand it to you right there.
0: Oh, this is a marvelous association of verses, mm-hmm. interpreting scripture with scripture.
1: Right.
0: Ephesians 5:27 does not say that he will snatch the church away and place her into a sphere of glory. We're not saying this won't happen, but he will present the church to himself glorious. Before the church can be presented, she must become glorious.
1: Right.
0: There is a process by which the church and us as the constituents is becoming glorious. This is where Colossians 1:27 comes in marvelously. Christ is in us as the hope of glory. Actually, if we go deeper in the word and realize that Christ came into us as the seed of life, we will realize that the Christ who is in us at this very moment as we speak is the glory, is the element of glory. We have the Christ of glory. We have the Christ who is our hope of glory in our being. Now, as the Lord is sanctifying us and transforming us, he is also glorifying us in the way of process, by which I mean he is spreading himself into our being. In this sense, consuming us, saturating us, permeating us, little by little, until at the time of his coming, for the overcomers who will constitute the bride. Of course, he will come from the heavens. The Bible clearly reveals this. But the Bible just as clearly and emphatically reveals that he will come out from within us. And in 2 Thessalonians, Paul speaks of Christ being glorified in those who believe.
1: Right.
0: What we are emphasizing here, being true to the context, is that Christ, in his coming back, will come back to marry a church which has become glorious. Because the church has become glorious, she can be in this realm or sphere of glory. The Lord is not going to snatch away an ugly, unsanctified, defiled entity and just put this entity into glory. That would be incompatible with God's nature and economy. God in Christ will present to himself a glorious church, a church which has been saturated and permeated with Christ as the glory, incrementally, gradually, in the lives of the seeking saints. Prophecy buffs who pay attention to allegedly interpreting the latest world event in light of certain prophecies,
1: mm-hmm.
0: need to consider the need to pay adequate attention to becoming glorious right here and right now. Many of the interpretations are not accurate.
1: Right.
0: Some of them may turn out to be accurate, but one may have an accurate interpretation of some prophetic event related to Christ coming back, yet not be part of this glorious church, because the preoccupation with prophecy was used by the devil to hinder this person from paying proper attention to the indwelling Christ, who is saturating us with himself, or at least is seeking the opportunity to saturate us with himself, with glory. Lest we be misunderstood, we're not minimizing the proper study of prophecy, which is a light to us.
1: Mm-hmm.
0: We are saying we must, in our experience, maintain a connection between our hope in the Lord's coming, our expectation in his coming, our being watchful regarding his coming, and our letting him come right now in the sense of coming out from our spirit and saturating and permeating our soul with the element of glory, so that when he comes back, there will be a simultaneous twofold coming of Christ. He will come from the heavens in glory. He will come out from within us in glory. We will be glorious. He will be glorious. We will be together in a realm of glory, having been saturated with the Christ of glory. I would appeal to our listeners in this way now as we end, that this is something to consider.
1: Right.
0: We are not presenting a frivolous teaching here. We're not presenting something we have invented, something innovative in a natural sense. This is the Word of God. And as one, by the Lord's grace, who has been involved with putting the life study messages into print, I can say the purpose of the life study in part is to help God's people apply the truth of the Word to themselves in the way of life and spiritual experience. It would be a great benefit to our listeners to get the life study messages and the volume in which they're included on these verses, to read them carefully in the Lord's presence, and to open to the presence.

0: Christ.
1: Well, amazing how quickly the time elapsed today. We always wonder when we have these broadcasts without the taped portion of Brother Lee. It gives us several more minutes, but we filled them and could have gone, I think, beyond. The cup runneth over today. Thanks, Ron.
0: You're welcome.
1: And I also would really add my strong recommendation and my concurrence with everything you said about the value of the printed messages. Please give us a call. We'd love to get these messages into your hands, and more so, we'd love to have you get into the messages. So, and it is all the time we have for today. We can continue our life study through Ephesians. We hope you'll not miss one of these upcoming programs. For Ron King, I'm Chris Wilde. Thank you very much for listening today.

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0: Is it possible for one's life to change in a moment? Is it possible for one event, a spiritual encounter, to start a series of cascading effects that changes somebody's life entirely? It is very, very possible. That is the story of Oyin that we're going to be listening to today on New Wine Experience. Remember, on New Wine Experience, we listen to stories of transformed lives, lives that have been transformed by the power of God. And we know that today's story will truly, truly inspire you. You know what? Let's go deep. Let's hear the story of Oyin Consola Fuja. She is speaking with Pastor David.
1: Hello, Oyin Consola. Thank you for joining us at New Wine Experience today. I'm just so excited to hear your story, and I know it will really inspire many people today. Oyin Consola Fuja, yes. Tell us a little bit about you, about your background, your upbringing as well. Tell us. Let's know about you.
2: A little bit about my background is I was born in Nigeria. And I moved to this country when I was very young.
1: Yeah.
2: And I'm so grateful to have the opportunity to be on the podcast with you.
1: Fantastic.
2: So thank you for giving me the grace to share my story in a different way.
1: You're welcome. Yeah. You're welcome. So tell us a little bit. You're a member of New Wine Church.
2: Yes.
1: How did your Christian journey start? How did you end up receiving Jesus as your Lord and Savior and being a member of New Wine?
2: I've been a member of New Wine since I moved to this country.
1: Right.
2: And my mom was a member. The first member
1: yes.
2: in the family, and she

0: for all of us to the church. But as a young person, a lot of the times we don't want to be in church. We just feel like we are forced to be here. So when I was younger, I didn't really connect with Christianity in the same way I connect with Christianity in this moment. And I gave my life to Christ a few years ago in like 2018 when Pastor T.D. Jakes came to London, and it was a preacher that I've always connected with very easily. So when he came to London, it was such a great opportunity.
1: That was when he came to New One here, right?
0: Yeah, when he came to New One Church in 2018. For the leadership summit. Yeah. So it was just a great opportunity to really open up myself and let down my guard and receive God.
1: Amazing. Wow. And here you are, you've received Jesus Christ as a Lord and Savior. How would you describe your journey since then up to now? Just your Christian journey and just your relationship with God. And then we're going to talk about your story.
0: My relationship with God is very important to me. Like, when you grow up a Muslim, Muslims pray 5 times a day.
1: Wow.
0: And you feel like, oh my God, 5 times a day is too much. But being a Christian now, I feel like, I'm not even trying to brag, but I pray more than 5 times a day nowadays.
1: Wow. Wow.
0: And it's just something that I feel like is necessary. Like,
1: yes.
0: I literally created my whole life, like, in a way whereby prayer just comes to me.
1: Fantastic.
0: Like my TikTok algorithm, I try to like as much prayers so I get more of that.
1: Amazing.
0: And when I'm not receiving prayer notification, I'm like, oh, please. I need more prayers, more notifications.
1: Amazing.
0: So that's the way I try to keep a strong and potent relationship in my faith.
1: Fantastic.
0: Yeah.
1: That is good.

0: Now, earlier this year, you had an amazing encounter which was triggered by your sister, who is a member of New Wine Church as well.
1: Yeah.
0: Tell us about that.
1: So basically, very early on this year, in the crossover service, my older sister, Dr. Annie, she literally spoke to me to join a group in the church and serve and provide value in any way I can.
0: Fantastic.
1: And that was a very, very big ask because I've always been an outsider.
0: Yeah, you know, you were one of those people that just come to church quietly, do your worship and just go as well. But this time around, there's some commitments that was being demanded of you. Okay.
1: Yes, and it's like when you're trying to get yourself into like the system and try to be a part of a group in the church, is like you have to ask questions.
0: Yes.
1: You have to reach out to people. So it's like that really brought me out of my shell. And a lot of the time I was

0: baffled. Like, I wasn't sure where I would fit in.
1: Wow, because you are a self-proclaimed introvert. Is that right? You told yourself that.
0: Yes.
1: Really? So you thought just having to go out of your comfort zone to now be talking to people. But how did you overcome that?
0: I was able to overcome that by just finding the cleaning team. Oh. Because
1: cleaning
0: I feel
1: team.
0: Like, the cleaning team, you're not, is behind the scenes.
1: Absolutely. You're not front facing. You don't have to confront people. You just come and just clean the house of God quietly and go.
0: So I reached out to like the information desk and I tried to get on the cleaning board, like, but the process was taking so long.
1: Right.
0: And my sister kept on asking me through the year, oh, have you applied to the team? Have you applied to the team? And it was almost like, I can't ignore this. Like, I just have to do something. So in being obedient to what my sister said, I found another church to do some cleaning.
1: Right.
0: And after a few weeks, I got called by the new wine team to join for the spring cleaning.
1: For the spring cleaning?
0: Yes.
1: Wow.
0: Yes.
1: And what was your experience like when you came for the spring cleaning?
0: Oh, when I came for the spring cleaning, my experience was like really, really intense. I'm not going to...
1: Wow.
0: But it
1: intense
0: was
1: in a good way or in a bad way?
0: In the best way.
1: Oh, best way.
0: They really used me, but...
1: As you just really give yourself, tell us what your experience was of that day. Because a spring cleaning is what we do once a year. We get everybody to come and we just clean every corner of the church. So what was the experience like on that day?
0: The thing is, the spring cleaning is one of those things whereby everything looks clean.
1: Wow.
0: But then it's like, there's somewhere you have to dig.
1: There's those corners that we don't clean.
0: Yes. Wow. So it was almost like, I'm looking like, it looks clean though. But they're like, oh, no, just... Right, yeah. And I'm like, oh, okay.
1: Wow.
0: So it was a lot of work, but I really loved the community side of things because there was like two other ladies that was part of like my team.
1: Part of your team. Yeah. There were about maybe almost 60, 70, 80
0: of
1: people
0: course.
1: Just cleaning different parts of the church.
0: Yes, yes.
1: Wow.
0: And everyone brought their A game. Everyone worked as a team.
1: Wow.
0: And just...
1: I guess it was music and there different things. You were just all
0: just
1: busy.
0: Cleaning and talking once in a while. It was one lady's birthday that day and she told us at the end. So that was fun.
1: Fantastic. Yeah. That is good. You know, the spring cleaning, we see it as a prophetic statement that, you know, as we come to just clean God's house, whatever it is that needs to be cleaned in our lives, you know, that prophetically we see it. And that is really what your experience was like. Well, we're going to talk more about your experience after the break.

0: From your experience in the spring cleaning, it just seems that that spring cleaning triggered something in your life. Tell us about that.
1: So after that spring cleaning, it was like I went back home and I still wanted to like serve in the house of God. But in the meantime, I had to deal with life and planning and strategizing for like the future.
0: Yes.
1: And in the summer, about April,
0: yes,
1: I started a new business. Wow. I started an ice cream business,
0: good,
1: which is a summer thing. But yeah, at the same time, it was a passion project for me. So I just had to get things going. When I started the business, I literally had no idea when.
0: Wow, you just started it. Just started anyway.
1: Basically, I registered my business. I done my inspection and I just had...
0: That's an inspection in terms of the food hygiene inspection to make sure that when you are preparing it is certified. Okay, go on.
1: Correct. And then I got a 4, which was a good. So I was scrolling on Instagram and I came across an advertisement for coaching and mentorship.

0: in that moment that this money would literally do so much
1: for the business.
0: Yeah, for the business. So I just had to apply.
1: Wow. Something just told you that, no, this is something you got to do.
0: Oh, yeah, definitely.
1: Fantastic.
0: Something, some posters that you see,
1: yeah,
0: you just can't scroll past.
1: Absolutely. It just jump at you, right?
0: Yes.
1: It's like it's waiting for you and you've been waiting for this.
0: Yeah. So,
1: so you joined the course. You signed up for that program.
0: Yes. I applied for the program and a few weeks shortly, we started the program. And it ran for 10 weeks with 12 other entrepreneurs as myself, and everyone had great businesses, including myself.
1: Wow.
0: But I was so humbled that...
1: So now what happened was that after the 10 week program,
0: yes,
1: there are 12 of you on the program.
0: Yes.
1: Only one person will get the grants.
0: Yes.
1: And then only one person will get the grant. And
0: there was three winners.
1: Three winners. Good.
0: Yeah. First place, second place, and third place.
1: Ah, wow. Yes. Okay. And what do you do after the 10 week program? You have to pitch your business. Is that right?
0: Yeah.
1: Okay. So tell us about that whole process and what happened.
0: So basically on the program, we got coaching for like businesses and like just like teaching you things that they wouldn't necessarily teach you in school.
1: In school, just all the
0: really
1: process,
0: important.
1: All the taxing, bookkeeping, just marketing, just the whole processes.
0: Please exactly. So when we got all that knowledge, we got the opportunity to pitch for 5 minutes.
1: Wow.
0: Just 5 minutes, no more than 5 minutes.
1: Wow.
0: To convince investors to jump on your brand and support you. And when I done that program, like I've done a pitch before.
1: Wow.
0: And that pitch was horrible.
1: Oh, bless you.
0: Yeah, like the first pitch I done, it was horrible.
1: Oh.
0: So I've already fell flat. So it's almost like I knew what to not do.
1: Yeah.
0: And the second time with the training and the coaching and the mentorship, it was just like guidance, like,
1: fantastic.
0: Okay, this is how you're going to do it. And when the day of the pitching came, 16th of July,
1: wow,
0: I was so extremely prepared.
1: Wow.
0: I was too prepared.
1: Oh, bless you. That is so good.
0: That, to God's glory, I ended up like winning.
1: Oh, wow. So you took the first place. Oh,
0: yeah.
1: Fantastic.
0: Yeah.
1: And you had £5,000 grant for your business.
0: Yes.
1: My goodness.
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0: If you'd like to have your say on some of the issues aired in this programme, have your say now at premier.org.uk/right of reply.
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0: You'll hear that depth in every story and every reflection. In May, we held a three-day festival in Batumi, Georgia, with 1,500 attending. 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
1: Well, I want to greet you again, and what I really want to speak about is God's absolute faithfulness and the fact that he keeps his promises. I'm just looking for the scripture here, and it's in Jeremiah. And in Jeremiah chapter 33, now, it's about 25 years ago that I had lung cancer. And I refused any, you know my story, I refused any medical treatment. And I said, no, I believe God will work the miracle. And I prayed for 3 months. And at the end of 3 months, I was seeking the Lord. And I said, I asked the Lord a question. I said, are you going to heal me of this lung cancer? I want to see. And I said, I want to see it in writing. And the Lord showed me Jeremiah chapter 33, verse 6. Where it says, and it's talking about the Chaldeans coming to fight against Jerusalem and against Israel. But in verse 6, it says, I will bring to the city health and healing, and I will heal them and reveal unto them the abundance of peace and truth. And immediately, it was as if the Lord said to me, I will give you two things. I will give you health and healing. But shortly after that, I was in Germany and I was on my prayer mountain, came down, and you know the story. I went, you don't climb mountains when you've got lung cancer. And I got into bed and I was choking to death. I couldn't breathe. And suddenly the miracle happened and the cancer came out of my mouth. Exactly fulfillment of what God had shown me in Scripture. Now, that's 25 years ago, but the interesting thing is the promise was not only healing, but it was health. And look at me today, 25 years later, the doctors cannot believe how healthy I am. Look, age 93, I'm not just celebrating 75 years of ministry, I'm celebrating the next 75 years. Well, it won't be quite that because the Lord will come. But the Lord so completely has fulfilled those scriptures. And to me, that's absolutely amazing. But there's so much here that that I want to just remind you of, because there's a lot in Jeremiah. And in that same chapter, in that same chapter that the Lord, in 33, that the Lord gave me for my healing, it says in verse 19, the word of the Lord came to Jeremiah saying, thus saith the Lord, if you can break my covenant of the day and the covenant of the night, that there should not be day and night in their season, then may also my covenant be broken with David, my servant. So what God is actually saying to Jeremiah is he says, you cannot break my covenant, because only if you can break the covenant of day and night, in other words, the rotation of the earth round the sun, only then could I fail. But because that cannot fail, I cannot fail any more than day and night. I mean, what a promise. What a phenomenal promise that he says that my word, my promises, my covenants are so strong that they're as strong as the covenant of day and night. And really, what he's saying here is so incredible in Jeremiah, because he's really saying, look, I keep my word. And there's so much in the scripture which simply confirms the power of God's promises. And, you know, I want to encourage you. I want to encourage you very particularly because when we pray, we need to know whether God is going to answer. And if we're praying according to the will of God, we need to pray in faith that God will answer. And I have to challenge a lot of Christians on this very issue, that God is a prayer answering God. And, you know, even take with the Ukraine, the amazing thing is this, that, you know, a miracle happened in the Ukraine that way back in after the first Russian invasion, which was in 2014, in 2015, you know, that's when they first invaded, that's when they took Crimea, and when they took Donbass. And I turned to all the leaders of the churches. I'd been trying to get them together to unite in prayer, and I'd failed. And suddenly the Lord showed me here now was the opportunity to unite them. And I went to the head of every denomination, literally every denomination, not just the pastors. I went to the head, whether he was the president of the Pentecostals, the president of the Baptist, or of the Orthodox Church, or the Catholic Church, or all of them. And I simply said to them, look, this war, this was in

0: 2015, I said, with this war, the military will not solve it, and the politicians will not solve it. I said, only God can if we pray. I said, we need to pray and God will answer. And so I managed to gather together by 2015 all these denominations. And for 7 years, every year, we've had a massive prayer meeting, 10,000 people. But it's not just the 10,000 people. It's the fact that the men on the platform are the leaders, the head of every denomination, whether it's Catholic or Orthodox. And we had to have the Russian Orthodox and the Ukrainian Orthodox until eventually, after 2022, they stopped the Russian Orthodox. But we had the head of every denomination, because in the big prayer meeting, just 4 days before the invasion, this is in 2022, February 2022, I spoke and I prophesied in the prayer meeting. And I said, look, I said, we've joined together in prayer and God will answer. And I said, if the Russians attack, that no Russian soldier will enter Kiev. And I said, God will destroy the Russian army just as he destroyed the Egyptian army in the waters of the Red Sea. And the miracle is this: we all know that not one Russian soldier entered Kiev. They were stopped on the outskirts. And we held one of our days of prayer a couple of years ago in the very place where God stopped the Russians, in Bucha. And we had 5,000 people there celebrating the fact of a miracle. God answered prayer. And the second thing is that if you take a small nation like Ukraine fighting against the enormous Russia, Russia which had the second largest army in the world, and yet the Ukraine, that small nation, so small compared to Russia, is holding back and stopping all the might and power of the Russian army. And I can tell you now, every Russian soldier will be forced to leave the Ukraine. That, why? Because as I have told them and reminded them time and time again, God cannot lie. God will do what he says. And God is a prayer-answering God. And because Ukraine did what no other nation in the world has done, they totally united in prayer, God must and God will answer.
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2: I am the true vine, and my Father is the gardener. He cuts off every branch in me that bears no fruit, while every branch that does bear fruit, he prunes, so that it will be even more fruitful. You are already clean because of the word I have spoken to you. Remain in me as I also remain in you. No branch can bear fruit by itself. It must remain in the vine. Neither can you bear fruit unless you remain in me. I am the vine. You are the branches. If you remain in me and I in you, you will bear much fruit. Apart from me, you can do nothing. If you do not remain in me, you are like a branch that is thrown away and withers. Such branches are picked up, thrown into the fire, and burned. If you remain in me, and my words remain in you, ask whatever you wish, and it will be done for you. This is to my Father's glory, that you bear much fruit, showing yourselves to be my disciples. As the Father has loved me, so I have loved you. Now remain in my love. If you keep my commands, you will remain in my love, just as I have kept my Father's commands and remain in his love. I have told you this, so that my joy may be in you, and that your joy may be complete. My command is this: love each other as I have loved you. Greater love has no one than this, to lay down one's life for one's friends. You are my friends if you do what I command.
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4: Mostly settled across the UK this afternoon. Early rain has cleared southern England and Wales, leaving sunny spells and warmth, with London reaching 26 degrees Celsius. Scotland sees scattered showers, particularly in the east, where Edinburgh is 17 degrees Celsius. Northern Ireland remains cloudy with patchy light rain and a breezy 16 degrees Celsius in Belfast. No immediate warnings, but a heat watch begins for England on Wednesday, with temperatures potentially hitting the mid-30s.
5: 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I have Premier Christian Radio playing round the clock throughout my ground floor. 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The biblical teachings and the wonderful music are a constant reminder that I am connected to the Holy Spirit at all times. It gives me great comfort to know I am not alone, especially in the middle of the night.
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0: 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If you really believed you were completely secure in God's love, would the way you face failure or criticism change? Today, Tim Keller explores how our identity as God's children frees us from the fear that so often controls our lives.
1: But a son is someone who loves to repent, not to

0: not defensive, not controlling. You love to repent. And here's why. A real Christian, a person who is a child of God and who knows that they're children of God, the reason you love to repent is repentance is almost like getting saved all over again. Because when someone points out your flaws and you realize, hey, I really am a weak person and a flawed person, but the deeper I see my debts, the deeper I see my flaws, the more amazed I am at the incredible love and mercy of my Father.
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0: This is the third talk, this third teaching in a row on the subject of chapter 1, verse 4 of Ephesians. We're going to read chapter 1. I'll read verses 4 to 8. And tonight, for the last time, we're going to look at the subject that we've been looking at that's so important, so critical, that so many of you in the last couple of weeks during this teaching time have been coming to me about and talking to me about the teaching that Paul gives here about our adoption is such a life-changing teaching, how it lays bare the foundations of our lives, how it shows you where you really stand. We're going to look at it one more time tonight, and I'm going to read from chapter 1. I'll just read verses 4 to 8, but we're homing in on the doctrine of our adoption. Look, for he chose us in him before the creation of the world, to be holy and blameless in his sight.

importance of the doctrine, the cruciality of it. We've talked about the fact that everything God in all of eternity has planned, you see, all of his plan, he predestined us, everything came down to this, the pinnacle of everything he wanted to do, the capstone and the climax of all of his plans of history. The whole point of Jesus' death on the cross and his redemption, and all the things we've been looking at for a number of weeks, this is the apex. This is what it all comes down to. This is the highest thing that any religion even offers its people, to be adopted as his sons. We saw, for example, that this happens because of Jesus' death and his redemption. You know, the subtle beauty, I think, in the structure that's very subtle underneath the parable of the prodigal son that's so easy to miss, is that the only way the prodigal son is able to come back after his sin and rebellion into the welcome of the father is at the expense of the elder brother. The father cannot exactly freely bring back the younger brother, the prodigal son. He can't do it freely because, you see, everything that he's giving the prodigal son now belongs to the elder brother. Do you remember that? The prodigal son has wasted his inheritance. He owns nothing anymore. And for the father to bring him back into the estate, the only way that can happen is the expense of the elder brother. And in the parable of the prodigal son, the elder brother is angry. And he says, every ring is mine, every robe is mine, every fatted calf is mine. And because of that, these things you're giving him, Father, are at my expense. So we have an example of a grumpy elder brother. But the Bible says, rejoice. That's not what you really have. Jesus is the true elder brother. He was not at all unwilling, but we're told in Hebrews 2, he is not ashamed to call us brothers. He was made like us in every way so that we could be the first, you know, he could be the firstborn among many brethren. And all of that we looked at meant that Jesus Christ willingly and gladly gave up, willingly and gladly paid the price, willingly and gladly knew that the only way we could come into the family of God would be at his expense. And he did it gladly, with singing, with joy. So we looked at all that. But now what we started last week and which we're going to finish this week is we have to look at the great privileges and the characteristics of people who are children of God and who know they are children of God. People who are children of God and who know it. What are those characteristics? We started last week and I'm just going to plunge right into it because we have to finish this week. What are the characteristics of children? What are the marks of people who know they're children of God and who live it out? First, and we started with this last week, but let's talk about it now. The first is a freedom or fearlessness. We're told in Romans, remember we've read this before, Romans 8 says that we have not been given, pardon me, there we are, it says, for you did not receive a spirit of a slave to make you fear, but you receive the spirit of the sonship, and by that spirit we cry, Abba, Father. For we are no longer slaves, but sons, and if sons, then heirs. Hear that? You're not a slave, you're a son. If you're a slave, you're full of fears. And the Spirit of God's job in life, one of them, is to show Christians that they are children of God, so to get rid of fear. So here it is. If you're living in fear, you do not know that you're a child of God, or else you're not a child of God. Those are the only two alternatives. If you're living in fear, you don't know that you're a child of God, or else you're not a child of God. Because, here's why. Remember, we mentioned, we began on this last week, but now we reiterate. In most of the great houses, in most of the great families, in most of the great estates, you had a great lord or a noble over the house, and you had lots of people in the house. Most of them were servants. Most of them were slaves. But you had a couple of children. Now, you see, the children took orders from the head,

0: And the slaves took order from the head. And even though they both had the same orders and they both, in a sense, obeyed, they obeyed out of different motives. A slave had it ultimately to know that if he didn't obey the master, he could be expelled. He could be demoted. In other words, a slave lives under fear of, under compulsion and under fear of expulsion. But a son has a whole different attitude. The son says, this is my house. I can't be expelled from it. This is my father. My relationship is sure. And therefore, a slave and a son obey the same person with radically different motives. Now, some of you, if you were here in the morning, sir, any of the morning services, you're recognizing a similar theme. A slave and a son. A slave obeys the father out of fear because the person is not their father. A son knows that your acceptance by the father is not based on your performance. Now, that leads to a lack of fearlessness. Let me get real, real specific. A slave is manic. A son is emotionally even-keeled. Why? Because a slave mentality says, when I have done well, when I have performed well, when I have lived up to standards, I feel great about myself. But when I have failed, I'm in despair and I'm depressed. Up and down, up and down. Recognize yourself? But a son, a child of God, relates to the father in a different way. When you have a good week, when you perform well, when you live up to standards, you don't get all that puffed up because you say, hey, my performance is not the reason that I'm in the Father's house. It's what Jesus did. And when you fail, you don't go into despair because you say, it's my performance is not why I'm in the Father's house. It's what Jesus did. Do you see the evenness of it? Do you see the reason why there's not a manicness? The manic emotional upswings and downswings over your performance is the mentality of a slave, not a son. Or here's another example, another aspect of the fear problem.
1: 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We're so glad you've joined us today here on Gospel in Life Radio. 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
0: A slave is a person who's critical and judgmental, because a slave is somebody who does not feel acceptable to God unless you feel morally superior. You don't feel loved unless you're morally superior, and therefore, you need to see the faults in other people. You need to listen to gossip and to spread it. Gossip makes you feel powerful. It makes you feel lovable. That's the reason it's salacious, it's delicious, both to listen to and to give, because it makes you feel superior. And a slave has got to feel superior to other people in order to feel loved. You've got to be critical. You've got to find fault in people everywhere. Now, the reason, in all fairness, the reason that a slave is doing that to everybody else is because you're doing it to yourself. And you're just as mean to other people as you are to yourself. But as a result, you see, you're a critical, judgmental person. Ah, but a son has a spirit of affirmation. A son, you see, a son has great listening skills. A son knows that your acceptance and your lovableness does not depend on your performance, and therefore you have the ability to affirm people wherever and whatever they're doing. See, a slave is manic. A son is even keeled. A slave is judgmental and critical in spirit. A son is affirming. Or I'll give you another one. A slave is defensive and controlling for the same reason. A slave mentality says, I've got to look good. Unless I look good, I'm not lovable. Therefore, you can't take criticism without being destroyed. Therefore, you're very defensive when someone brings things up against you. And that's another reason why you have to control people in situations. You've got to look good. But a son is someone who loves to repent. Not defensive, not controlling, you love to repent. And here's why. A real Christian, a person who is a child of God and who knows that they're children of God, the reason you love to repent is repentance is almost like getting saved all over again. Because when someone points out your flaws and you realize, hey, I really am a weak person and a flawed person, but the deeper I see my debts, the deeper I see my flaws, the more amazed I am at the incredible love and mercy of my Father. And see, repentance is great for a Christian, and a Christian eagerly repents. A son, a child, a person with a child mindset, a sonship mindset, eagerly repents. Why? Because, you see, it's like getting saved again. It's a way, though, of course, it's painful. It's a little bit like, it's like pulling a scab off. After really, it's healed underneath, and you pull it off and it stings and it hurts, and underneath you've got that beautiful, beautiful looking baby skin. You wish the whole your whole body looked like that. And in the same way, repentance is like that. It's, you know, it's like pulling that scab off and it hurts, yet underneath it's like getting saved again. A Christian is a person who repents with joy. Repentance doesn't grind them into the ground. Repentance isn't something that's a last resort. Repentance isn't something that at all costs we avoid. What are you? Do you see what I mean? You have not received a spirit of slavery to fear. If your life is characterized by the fear of criticism, by the fear of other people's opinions, by the fear of getting close to people because they'll see your flaws, if by self-consciousness and tremendous introspection, constant introspection and looking in, if your life is characterized by that kind of fear, then you, even though you might be a born-again Christian, you might really be a child of God, you're not acting like a child of God. You see? You know what's really unique about Christians in New York City? By New York City standards, Christians have a moral framework, a set of values that's medieval in nature. And Christians believe that there's things that are sins that most people just take for granted. They eat and breathe them, you know, like air, and drink them like water. And when you come across a Christian living in New York City, you find on the one hand you have somebody here who's got a moral conscience and got a scrupulosity of conscience that most people would be staggered by, and yet a Christian who's living in your sonship can deal with people who are so violently opposed to you, deal with people who have such differences of opinions, such radically different approaches, and you can deal with them with warmth, without defensiveness, without getting threatened. A Christian is an absolute marvel, and if you're not capable of that, then you have forgotten that you're a son. The first mark of sonship is a fearlessness. Okay. The second mark of sonship, access. You hear me? The second mark of sonship is access to the Father, a spirit of prayer. In Romans 8, we already read, it says that we do not have a spirit of slavery, but we have a spirit of sonship, and we have gotten a spirit of sonship that leads us to cry, Abba, Father. Abba, Father. Now, listen. The word Abba, as many of you know and you've been told, but it's a very important word to realize. The word Abba, Father, is an Aramaic, it's an intimate phrase, and it really means daddy. And I must say that, therefore, Christianity alone of all religions has the audacity to offer us an intimacy with the infinite that no other religion would dare offer us. As a matter of fact, I think it's fair to say that most other religions are appalled and even irritated and disgusted And in fact, I've been told by some adherents of other religions,

0: happens that the kind of intimacy that we assume with the Father in heaven is blasphemous. Now, audacity, yes. In fact, I'm going to use this word, shamelessness. In Luke 11, there's a parable told of the friend at midnight. And Jesus says, gives a story about a man who asks a friend at midnight for help. And he says, the man will get up and give the friend what he asks for his persistence. But the word persistence, the little Greek word persistence, that's translated persistence, would be better translated shamelessness. Shamelessness. Shamelessness. Here's what I'm trying to get at. There is an effrontery. There is a boldness that would be impudence in a neighbor or a friend, but is natural in a child. What is considered impudence, what is considered shamelessness, what is considered rudeness in a friend or in a neighbor is natural in a child. Listen, a child's attitude toward his daddy is utterly and radically different than anybody, than the perspective of anyone else. If your father is the president, if your father is a king of a continent, if anyone else would ask that man at 4 a.m. for a drink of water, there would be impudence. It would be sheer effrontery. It would be ridiculous to demand that level of care, to demand that level of intimacy, to demand that level of involvement would be absolute, would be blasphemy. But if that's your daddy, he gets up. He may be king to everybody else, but to you, he's daddy. He may be a hanging judge to everybody else, but to you, he's daddy. Now, have you got that attitude toward God? Because if you do, you'll be a praying fool. You'll be praying shamelessly. You'll be praying constantly. You'll be praying boldly and relentlessly. You'll be praying about everything. My friends, you are just shadows of what you could be. You are husks of what you could be if you prayed as if you were children. That's how children act. That's how children are. Come on. You don't see a five-year-old say, well, I don't want to bother you, Dad. You're awfully busy. When's the last time you saw a five-year-old like that? When's the last time you saw a six-year-old come and say, gee, Dad, I wanted to ask you for something, but you're an important person. I don't know how I could impose on you like this. And when you look at God and you say, he's never going to answer this prayer because of what I've done. He's not going to answer this prayer because it's too small to bring to him, spoken like a slave, not as a child. Do you realize who he is to you? You see, you'd be a praying fool. This is one of the most important ways that you can learn about whether or not you're still thinking of, you still have the slave mentality or the son mentality. And that is, do you pray like that? Do you think of him that way? Do you cry out, Abba Father? A missionary told me a story.
1: 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We'll continue with Tim Keller's teaching on the freedom we experience when we start to see ourselves as God's children. If you've just joined us here on Gospel in Life Radio, here's a glimpse of what Tim Keller will be teaching in the second half of his sermon on how we can relate to God as our Father.
0: Are you a child of God? Have you seen that Jesus Christ has died for you and you're resting in that? Are you recognizing that only because your elder brother has paid the expense that you could be in the family? On the other hand,

0: How many of you know that you're in the family and you're not living it out? Are you living in freedom, or are you defensive, driven, nervous, controlling, and critical? Are you living in prayer, or are you worried, powerless, and anxious?
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0: That there's a missionary who had 4 children and adopted a 5th child, adopted a girl, a 10-year-old girl. And even though she was legally adopted, there were months before she would call her parents, her new adopted parents, daddy or mommy. She called them by their first names. In other words, legally adopted, but there wasn't that bonding. And then one day she fell down in the yard and she cut herself pretty badly and she cried out, "Daddy." And he went running to her. And you see, I want you to see that many of you are in the same boat. You're legally adopted. Your status is vouchsafed. You've got the status of children of God. You've given yourself to him, but you're not crying out to him. And you're not crying out to him shamelessly and boldly and constantly and for everything. That's the condition you're in too. Are you a child of God? Do you know you're a child of God? Do you pray like that? Billy Bray, the boxer, British guy, last century, he used to have a way of talking. When something went wrong, he said, "I have to talk to Father about that." He had that attitude. Okay, first, fearlessness. Secondly, access, a spirit of prayer. Thirdly, the third mark of a child of God, is a sense of being wealthy. It's a sense of being wealthy. There's an amazing passage in Romans 8 that we've been quoting from, but let me just read this to you. In Romans 8 it says, "Creation itself waits with eager longing for the sons of God to be revealed. The creation itself will be liberated from its bondage to decay and brought into the glorious freedom of the children of God. And we ourselves, who await, have the first fruits of the Spirit, we groan inwardly and we eagerly await for our adoption as sons, the redemption of our bodies." That's a puzzling passage because it says all of nature is groaning in bondage to decay and can't wait for us to be adopted. And then Paul says, "And we ourselves await the adoption, the glorious liberty of the children of God." Now, how can Paul say here we're already adopted, and then just a little bit later here in Romans 8 say we're awaiting our adoption? Because you see, when you become a Christian, you're legally adopted. And the greatest thing about adopting a child is you want to treat that child as if that child is your biological and natural child. You want to give that child everything you'd give your natural child. There's one thing, though, you can't, in the human context, give your natural child, and that is your DNA. Now, in many cases, that's just as well. We don't want her to have my nose, you know, and that kind of thing. We don't want her to have my ears, you see that? But in the human context, we like to do that. We can't do that. But what we've got here in the gospel is that not only do we become legally adopted, but God actually gives us his DNA. He actually puts into us his own nature, the Spirit of God. We've got the first fruits of it, but the day will come in which we absolutely will resemble him. We're going to get the family likeness finally. It's growing in us gradually, but someday it's going to come down in fullness. And that day, Paul talks about in amazing terms. You see, Jesus, when you look at Jesus, there you've got someone with the DNA of the Father. There you've got someone, and all you see is moral glory. It says in Hebrews 1:3, he is the express image of the Father. He is the radiance of God's being, and that radiance

on the last day. It's going to come down on you. And here's the amazing part. Paul says that the day that we actually come into the fullness of our sonship, all of nature is going to, at the same time, be changed. How could that be? Why would nature be waiting for us? It means the glory that's going to hit us is so powerful that we're going to bring all of nature with us when we're changed. And you know, here's the reason why. We were built to be gardeners. We were built to take care of nature. We were built to take care of creation. And the environmentalists can tell you what a lousy job we've done. When we fell into sin, somehow we took nature with us. And when we come into glory, somehow we're going to bring nature with us. And Paul, see, now Paul says, we talked about this morning. Paul says, in that context, in this passage, talking about this glorious liberty, he says, in this hope we are saved. For I reckon that the sufferings of this present time are not worthy to be compared with the glory that shall be revealed in us. What does he mean when he says, in this hope we are saved? Listen, this is the most practical thing you can possibly understand right now. We hope for our sonship. We hope for the glory. We think about the inheritance. We think about the glory that's going to come down, and it's going to be so incredible that when it hits us, when the glory hits ground zero, it's going to transform all of creation into perfection. So there's no more decay anymore. We're going to have a new heavens and new earth, and we're going to be in charge. Where every blade of grass is so beautiful and so clear, it's beauty that'll break your heart, that it'll lead you to kneel down and worship at the glory of the one who created it. That's all going to come to us. And Paul says, my hope for that saves me. Now, it doesn't save me in the sense that it forgives my sins, but he's saying it purifies me. My hope, my thinking about my inheritance, my wealth, the glory that is mine and the glory that is guaranteed to me and the glory that is coming, he says, that's how I deal with my sufferings. I reckon them. I think them out. Paul says, unless you're hoping for your inheritance, unless you know you're wealthy, unless you know you're going to come into your inheritance, you cannot live a life of stability and of peace. I've got a couple friends. You probably do too. Not the same friends, but you probably got some friends like this. I've got some friends who, are, like most of us, are living off of the income that they make from year to year, but they know that someday they're going to come into a fortune. Now, they're not totally sure when it's going to be, but it won't be far. As a result, they don't have the same worries that the rest of us do. You know, they try to save and they try to get things done and they think about the future and they think about their kids. They don't have the same worries because they know they're going to come into a fortune. And they've got a stability and they've got, you see, there's an overarching comfort. They know they're wealthy even though they can't touch it right now. They know they're wealthy. They've got a whole different attitude. Paul says, unless you've got this hope, unless you're able to reckon it, unless you're able to remember it, unless you're able to live as if you're wealthy, even though you can't touch it right now, you will not be able to handle the problems of life. You will not be able to face them. You won't be able to see them out there. You're like a newborn king in a cradle. Wait till you see. And here you are fussing because somebody took your rattle away from you. But wait till you see what's really yours. Infant kings have no idea of the glory that's waiting for them. All they are upset is that nobody got me my toy. All they're upset about is that nobody's fed me now. Oh, they're so upset. Can't you identify with that? I can identify with that. What am I so upset about? Because this hasn't gone right this week, and this hasn't gone right this week. Somebody took my rattle. So what? In this hope we are saved. For I reckon that the sufferings of this present time are not worth comparing. The rattles that are being taken away from me are nothing compared to my inheritance. I'm going to be rich. Rich! That's how a son of the king talks. Samuel Rutherford, the old Scottish preacher, said, you feel like you have a bad life? You feel like you're grieving for the things that you seem to be losing? Keep a record, he says. Go ahead. Keep a bill, and on the last day, go to your father and give him that bill, and watch how he makes good on that bill with one instant of glory. Will outweigh all of the debts that you think you've been accruing. You're rich. All right? Okay, a son is free.

0: A son has access and lives as if he has access. A son knows he's wealthy and lives as if he's wealthy and deals with life through the knowledge of his inheritance. You know, he's hard-nosed about it. Fourth, a son handles suffering as discipline. The fourth mark of sonship, the fourth mark of sonship is the graceful handling of trouble. Hebrews 12 says, "Do not make light of the Lord's discipline, because he chastens all those he accepts as sons." We had human fathers who disciplined us, Hebrews writer says, "But God disciplines us for our good, that we may share in his righteousness. No discipline is pleasant now, but later it yields the peaceful fruit of righteousness for those who are trained by it." Now, the minute you realize that you're a child of God, you have a completely different attitude toward the suffering and the tragedies of your life.
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0: A child of God sees the suffering and would never ever say, "I'm being punished." You don't say that because God isn't a magistrate. See, a child of God says, God is not a magistrate. He's not a civil magistrate. He's not a policeman. He's not a judge of me. He's not punishing me for my sins and exacting retribution, because my elder brother got the retribution. He's paid all the penalty. And therefore, if there's troubles in my life, it's my father's discipline. My father is not just trying to take out of my hide revenge for my sins. No! Because I'm a child of God, I now see sufferings in a whole different light. My father is humbling me. My father is showing me what my heart is really made of. My father is showing me what's really important. My father is trying to make me like my elder brother. Listen, do you handle the troubles of life as children or as a slave? A child, first of all, you know what it means to handle suffering as a child? First of all, a child knows you're a child. Some of you say, "I can't trust God because this came into my life." And you know, I say to you, But why can't you trust God? Because God's not explaining to me why. In other words, I don't want to act like a child. I don't want to think of myself as a child. I want God to explain why this is happening, or else I will not trust him. That's a refusal to be a child. Listen, children are constantly being told by their parents, "Honey, you can't understand. Later you will." You know, you try to explain to your children, and they go, "They don't understand." And you see, children constantly complain because they don't understand. You say, "Honey, you can't do that. Honey, you can't go there. Honey, you can't do that. Dear, you can't. You've got to come in. We've got to pick up and move, and you're going to lose all your friends. But it's more important that we move right now than that you stay with your first grade friends. It's not the end of the world." And so the child says, "I don't understand, I don't understand." So you try to give a first grader perspective, and it doesn't work. Even though they complain, there is another level at which they know they're not supposed to understand. They know they're children. They have that. They basically understand that. Most children do. Not

0: And you see, for you to treat the suffering of your life as if your father is the father and as if you're a child means you have to be willing to say, Father, you don't have to explain everything for me to trust you. Until you're willing to say that, you are resisting the very idea of sonship. You're refusing to be a child. Until you say, Father, you don't have to explain everything for me to trust you, because after all, I am a child. But also, to handle your suffering as children means that you have got to say, I see and I realize that God does not mean me any ill. He is not out to get me. He is not out to harm me. He is out to somehow change me and build me up, and He knows what's best for me. Are you able to handle that? Are you able to handle your suffering as children? Until you fill your mind with the greatness of God's wisdom and the fact that He's a father and you're a child, all you're going to do is go all through life bitter as all get out. And some of you are. And the reason is because you will not see that you are children of God, or you refuse to give yourself to Christ to become a child of God. And therefore, your bitterness ultimately rests on your shoulders. One more thing about this. It says, the Father disciplines us so we might share in His holiness. And one of the things I've always noticed is, unless you, as a child of God, yearn for your Father's holiness, you will never be able to handle suffering. You see, if you sit down with a child of God and you say, this is really hard, but somehow or another, if you obey and trust Him in this, God's going to make you more like Him. You're going to be growing in grace. You're going to become more like Jesus. You're going to grow in holiness. And that settles down a child of God, and the child says, yeah, all right. And I do know that being holy is more important to me than anything else, to be like my Father. But when you sit down with a person who's a moralist, not a Christian, a person who is being religious as a way of getting favors from God, a person who did not get into Christianity to serve God, to get God to serve him, a person who's religious but thinks that because I'm religious, therefore God ought to be giving me a great life, who does not yearn for holiness and does not yearn to be like the Father, but basically wants a sugar daddy, which is not the same thing as a father. And you say to a person like that, well, we don't know all the reasons that God is letting this happen to you, but one thing is for sure, if you trust in Him, it'll make you holy. And they say, so what? You see, if you don't yearn for holiness above everything else, you will never handle suffering, ever. Because you won't be comforted when it says, all discipline for the present is unpleasant, but later it yields the peaceful fruit of righteousness that you may share in His holiness. That won't comfort you a bit. All right, lastly, we've seen that to be a son, to know you're a child of God, will bring you into freedom. To know you're a child of God will bring you into access and dependence on Him in prayer. To know you're a child of God will make you feel wealthy and give you a stability, ability to handle life in a way you couldn't otherwise. To know you're a child of God means that you look at suffering in your life with completely different eyes. But lastly, to know that you're a child of God means you have complete assurance of His love. I know in some ways this runs through everything else, but let's close here. It says, Jesus is not ashamed to call you brothers. The Father is not ashamed to call us children. And that means, fundamentally, there should be a security in your life, a knowledge that God loves you no matter what. And I know a lot of you don't have that, but here's where it is. I'm a human father. I'm a mighty imperfect father. And yet, my desire for my children's happiness is unbelievably strong. With all of my flaws and with all of my selfishness. See, everybody in this room who's a parent, you know what happens. The minute a child is born, you will never be happy again. You know why? Because your heart, you will find out within days, is so completely bound up with that child's happiness that you will never, ever, ever be able to be completely happy unless your child is completely happy, and he won't be any more completely happy than you are. In fact, I can tell already that when my children grow up and they go somewhere else, it's going to take tremendous self-control for me to be not completely involved in their lives. I want so much to still control their lives so that they're happy. And you know why? because I won't be happy unless they're happy. Because even in our fallen condition, even in this most incredibly selfish of hearts, I see an image of the Father's perfect love. You know, parents are relentless, dogged in their support for their children. How many times have you heard somebody say, "But she's still my daughter"? That means no matter what the heck you do, your mother's going to say, "She's still my daughter." No matter what the heck you do, they're going to say, "That's still my son, that's still my daughter." And that's in the most, you know, that's in us, imperfect people. My wife and I sometimes just weep over our children's faults because we say, "You know, it's not bad now. But I'm just afraid if they don't overcome that 10 years from now, think of the trouble." We want our children to be perfect. We want our children to be perfectly happy, but we can't bring it about. Now, if logically I know that my Father in heaven must have more desire for your perfection and your complete bliss than I do for my children, all right? If logically I know he must have a more perfect and more powerful and passion for your bliss and happiness than I have for my own, and yet I know my own is unbelievably strong, it's uncontrollably strong, then his love for you must not only be incredible, but don't you understand, this is an omnipotent Father. If I had it within my power, what would I do for my children? Everything. God, your heavenly Father loves you more than I love my children, and he's got the power. And therefore, it is infallibly sure that his love for you will not fail, but instead will bring you into perfection of being and into perfection of happiness. It's got to be. And to know that and to rest secure in that is the foundation for everything else I've been telling you. If you know, because you're a child of God, that he loves you infallibly and unconquerably, you see, his love will triumph for you, and his desire and passion for your holiness and perfection will triumph. If you know that, then everything else falls into place. Then you will not be a person of fear, of judgmentalism. You will not be a person who's afraid to pray. You will not be a person who feels poor. You will not be a person who can't handle suffering. Are you a child of God? Have you seen that Jesus Christ has died for you and you're resting in that? Are you recognizing that only because your elder brother has paid the expense that you could be in the family? On the other hand, how many of you know that you're in the family and you're not living it out? Are you living in freedom, or are you defensive, driven, nervous, controlling, and critical? Are you living in prayer, or are you worried, powerless, and anxious? Are you living in your inheritance and your wealth, or are you bored, self-pitying, and hopeless? Are you living with courage in suffering, or are you in despair, or are you repressed? Are you living in the security of God, or are you nervous and overcome with a sense of inferiority? Behold. Behold what manner of love the Father has given unto us. Behold is a command. Behold. Look at it. Hold it. Grab it. Behold, the whole reason that you're not living in the way that we've just described is because you're not beholding. Well, do it. Behold what manner of love the Father has given to us, that we should become the children of God. Let's pray. Now, Father, we thank you for this most basic of truths. In many ways, it's at the foundation of what you want for us, and therefore it's at the foundation of the life issues of our week, the life issues that we're grappling with most. Father, I pray two things. First of all, I pray that the individuals who are listening to these words here, and maybe also through the tapes, might suddenly have a revelation through your Holy Spirit that their fearfulness and their poverty and their boredom and their cynicism and their critical spirit and their defensiveness and their controlling nature and their lack of and their prayerlessness and their inferiority feelings are all because they're not listening to your Spirit, who tells them that you're our Father. Father, enable everybody here individually to behold the manner of love that you've given us, that we should be your children. But I also pray we might become a church that's characterized by this teaching. I pray that we become a church where everybody understands this and knows this and talks to each other about it and preaches it to one another. And I pray that we might have become a church of people who are so bold and yet at the same time so humbled because of this teaching that nobody can figure us out, but everyone will be attracted to you through us. And now, Father, we pray all this in Jesus' name. Amen.
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5: 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Listen to my words, Lord. Consider my lament. Hear my cry for help, my King and my God. For to you I pray. In the morning, Lord, you hear my voice. In the morning I lay my requests before you and wait expectantly. For you are not a God who is pleased with wickedness. With you, evil people are not welcome. The arrogant cannot stand in your presence. You hate all who do wrong. You destroy those who tell lies. The bloodthirsty and deceitful you, Lord, detest. But I, by your great love, can come into your house. In reverence I bow down towards your holy temple. Lead me, Lord, in your righteousness because of my enemies. Make your way straight before me. Not a word from their mouth can be trusted. Their heart is filled with malice. Their throat is an open grave. With their tongue they tell lies. Declare them guilty, O God. Let their intrigues be their downfall. Banish them for their many sins, for they have rebelled against you. But let all who take refuge in you be glad. Let them ever sing for joy. Spread your protection over them, that those who love your name may rejoice in you. Surely, Lord, you bless the righteous. You surround them with your favour as with a shield.
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6: Across the UK this afternoon, it's notably warm in the southeast of England, with temperatures broadly around 25 degrees Celsius under largely sunny skies. Further north in England, expect more cloud, with scattered showers slowly clearing. Wales is seeing a mix of showers giving way to some warmer, brighter spells, reaching around 22 degrees Celsius. Scotland remains cooler, with Edinburgh

0: at 13 degrees Celsius and scattered rain continuing. Northern Ireland is mild, with Belfast at 16 degrees Celsius and isolated showers.
1: My name is Anne from Berkshire. Premier has been like a lifeline to me. Since the passing of my beloved husband, I would feel very downhearted, very low at times. And although I have a supportive and caring family, they're not with me 24 hours of the day, and although Premier is. I turn my radio on first thing in the morning at about 6 a.m. and I get daily nourishment for my soul, which encourages me before I head off for work. Many times when I would be going through my low moments in my life, just at the right time, there would be an appropriate song on the radio, a scripture reading, words of encouragement from a presenter, a preacher, that uplifts my spirit and gives me hope to carry on. Through the preaching and teaching of God's word, I am stronger spiritually and I can face the challenges of life. Being on my own, it's not easy, but with the help of God and with Premier guiding me through and giving me daily nourishment for my soul, the nourishment that reaches where no other, nothing else can reach.
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4: We give space for Christians to have their say, and some views may cover issues of a sensitive nature. The following program has been funded by Peace by Believing Ministries.

0: Welcome to Peace by Believing with John Redmond, Associate Pastor of First Baptist Church in Pasadena, Texas. On today's program, we will see how the Spirit of God uses the Word of God to bring about the conviction of God. He then reveals the plan of God so you can become a child of God. After you become a child of God, Scripture teaches that you need to be baptized. If you can, please open your Bible to Acts chapter 8 as John shares a message from God's Word titled Genuine Salvation and Believer's Baptism.
1: I've called the sermon this morning Genuine Salvation and Believer's Baptism. Genuine Salvation and Believer's Baptism. And as I was thinking last week about salvation, and if somebody said to you, well, what is salvation, or how can I be saved, or how does salvation work? What is this? We printed this in the bulletin. We're going to have it on the screens. And I want you just to see this, because as clearly as I know how to say what salvation is and how salvation happens, this is it. So let's just look at this on the screen today. In salvation, this is what happens. The Spirit of God uses the Word of God to bring about the conviction of God. That is, God's Spirit uses His Word, and we now are under Holy Spirit conviction. He then reveals the plan of God so that you can become a child of God. And so, if you were saved at 10 years of age in Vacation Bible School, that's how you got saved. If you were saved at youth camp, that's how you got saved. If you were saved at a revival meeting back there somewhere, that's how you got saved. Or if you were saved in the privacy of your home, that's how it happened. The Spirit of God took the Word of God and brought about the conviction of God. And let me add here, if you have never experienced genuine conviction of sin, it is my solemn duty to assure you that you're not saved. If you have never been broken over your own sinfulness, it is my responsibility as a minister of the gospel to assure you that you have never truly been born again. You know, sometimes when I hear people praying, they'll pray things like,

When people like Moses and Nehemiah, when they prayed for God to have mercy on their nation, they didn't pray it like that. They didn't pray it in the third person. They prayed it in the first person. And they said, God, forgive us of our sins. Remember the old song, not my brother nor my sister, but it's me, O Lord, standing in the need of prayer. And if all you ever do is confess somebody else's sins or point out somebody else's sins, you ought to ask yourself, have you ever really been convicted of your own sins? The Spirit of God, here's how you know that your conversion experience was real. You may not remember all the specific details of it, but if you can remember somehow the Spirit of God taking the Word of God through a preacher or a parent or a teacher and bringing about the Holy Spirit conviction of God, then that was genuine and that's real. But after he does that, he then reveals the plan of God. How can we be saved? I mean, just because I'm under conviction, that doesn't mean I'm saved yet. If I'm under conviction, now I'm ready to be saved. But now under conviction, somebody needs to tell me, what must I do to be saved? Like the Philippian jailer said to the Apostle Paul and to Silas, he said, what must I do to be saved? And they told him how to be saved. They gave him the plan of salvation. And then that man was saved. He became a child of God. Now, and then he was baptized. Now, in our scripture today, I want us to see exactly how this happens, how the Spirit of God will take the Word of God, preached, the Word of God in a booklet or a pamphlet or a tract, the Spirit of God will take the Word of God and bring you under Holy Spirit conviction, and then he will reveal to you the plan of salvation so that you can be saved. In Acts chapter 8, in verse 26, we read about a man from Ethiopia, and this man had traveled to Jerusalem to worship God. But what I want you to see is this. While he was religious and devout and sincere, he was worshiping a God he did not know. And I wonder in this service today, and I said the same thing in the first service, and I wonder it now, how many people are here? You're genuine, you're sincere, you're devout, you believe in God in an intellectual sense, but you're really worshiping a God you don't know. You don't have a relationship with God. Well, that was the situation this Ethiopian was in. Now, friend, let me say this. If you step out into eternity like that, one of these days, you're going to stand before a God whom you don't know. You're going to stand before your Creator, but you're not going to stand before your Father. You're going to stand before the person who gave you physical life, but you're going to stand before God who never gave you spiritual life. You don't know God as your Father. You only know God as your Creator and one day as your judge. And that was the condition this Ethiopian was in. And yet the Spirit of God was working in his heart, so much so that as he was traveling back from Jerusalem to Ethiopia, he was reading his Bible in that chariot. As we will see, he took the Old Testament scroll of the prophet Isaiah and he began to read that suffering servant passage about how one day the Messiah would be taken as a sheep to the slaughter and as a lamb before his shearers is silent. And the Ethiopian couldn't figure out who this man was. And he thought, who is the prophet Isaiah talking about? Is he talking about himself or is he referring to some other man? But we see in this passage the Spirit of God using the Word of God to bring about the conviction of God. And then he brought his servant, a man named Philip, and Philip got with that Ethiopian. The Ethiopian said, get up in this chariot with me and explain to me what I'm reading. And this man heard the plan of salvation. He gave his heart to Jesus and he was baptized. Let's just read about it. Acts chapter 8, beginning in verse 26. Now an angel of the Lord spoke to Philip saying, arise and go toward the south along the road which goes down from Jerusalem to Gaza. So he arose and went, and behold, a man of Ethiopia, a eunuch of great authority under Candace, the queen of the Ethiopians, who had charge of all her treasury and had come to Jerusalem to worship, was returning, and sitting in his chariot, he was reading Isaiah the prophet. Then the Spirit, see, we see the Spirit of God working, said to Philip, go near and overtake this chariot. So Philip ran to meet him and heard him reading the prophet Isaiah and said, do you understand what you are reading? And he said, how can I understand unless someone guides me and explains it to me? So he asked Philip to come up and sit with him in the chariot. The place in the scripture which he read was this, he was led as a sheep to the slaughter and as a lamb before its shearers is silent. So he opened not his mouth.
in his humiliation, his

justice was taken away. And who will declare his generation? For his life is taken away from the earth. So the eunuch answered Philip and said, I ask you, of whom does the prophet say this? Of himself or of some other man? Then Philip opened his mouth and beginning at this scripture, now watch these next four words, preached Jesus to him. Philip took the word of God, and in the power of the Spirit of God, he began to preach to the Ethiopian about Jesus. And I don't know the exact words he used because it's not recorded, but undoubtedly he said to this Ethiopian, he said, sir, you need to understand when Isaiah wrote those words, he was not talking about himself. He was talking about another man. He was talking about a man who would not be born for 700 plus years after Isaiah had written that. He was talking about the Messiah and how God would send his son to this earth and he would live a sinless life. He would never do anything wrong. Now you think about, we say that Jesus never sinned, but think about what that means. It means when he was a child, he never disobeyed his parents. He never got in a fight with his brothers and sisters. He never disobeyed one of his teachers at school. He never cheated on a test. He never told a lie. He never said a bad word. He never even thought about saying a bad word. He never did a bad deed. He never even lusted or had a bad thought. He never did anything wrong. He was completely holy and he was completely pure. And Philip said to that Ethiopian, there came a day when that man, Jesus, took the sins of the whole world, knowing that the payment for our sins is death. And he died on a cross and he shed his blood. And Mr. Ethiopian, you need to understand, it is through the blood of Jesus and his blood alone that we can have our sins forgiven. He was buried. He rose again. 40 days later, he went back to heaven. He's in heaven today. One day, he's coming back to earth. But before he comes back or before you die, you need to be saved. You need to repent of your sins and give your heart to Jesus. He preached Jesus to him. And that Ethiopian was saved. After he finished preaching Jesus to him, undoubtedly, he said, now that you've been saved, now that you have repented of your sins, you need to be baptized. And he explained baptism. And he said,

tank full or a spoonful or a cup full, it doesn't save you. There's nothing about baptism that will wash your sins away. But he said, you now need to be baptized because you have repented of your sins, you have trusted in Christ, and in baptism, what are you doing? You are identifying with Christ. Jesus died on the cross to pay for our sins. He was buried. 3 days later, God brought him back to life again. When a person is baptized, what are they doing? They're identifying with Jesus. They are being buried to an old way of living, and they are being raised to walk in a new way of life. You see, after you're saved, that doesn't mean that you're perfect, because none of us is perfect. But it means that you're new. If anyone is in Christ, we are a new creation. Old things have been passed away. All things have been made new. Now, that newness doesn't happen in the baptistry. That newness happens when you get saved. But it is in those baptismal waters that you are saying to everybody who's watching, just like Jesus died and was raised to life, I have died to an old way of living. And I've been raised to walk in a brand new way of life. Here, we still use white robes to baptize people. You wouldn't have to. You could use navy blue t-shirts or whatever color you wanted to use, but we still use white. And the reason we do is because the Bible, God said, come now, let us reason together. Though your sins be as scarlet, they shall be as white as snow. Though they are red like crimson, they shall be as wool. And so when a person stands up in that baptistry and they're being baptized, there they are in their white robe, what are they saying to those of us who are watching? They're saying, just like my robe is clean and pure and white, Jesus has made my heart that way. Jesus has made me clean on the inside. And now I'm letting it known, be known on the outside. Baptism is like a wedding ring. If you're married today, your wedding ring didn't make you married. It shows that you are married. And if you left your ring today at home on the end table, you forgot to wear it, that doesn't mean you're not married. You're still married. And if somebody here today is single and they go to Zales and buy a ring today, you may look married, but you're not married. It's not the ring that makes you married. The ring shows you're married. And it's not the baptism that makes you a Christian. It's that the baptism shows that you already are a Christian. And he explained that to that Ethiopian. And it made sense. And in verse 36, look at this. As they went down the road, they came to some water. And the eunuch said, see, here is water. What hinders me from being baptized? He said, hey, you've explained baptism. I understand it. Nothing to do with salvation. It's an act of obedience. And let me add this today. Said 1,000 times, the way to have peace and the only real way to have peace is to trust God. You put your faith in Jesus Christ for your salvation first and then for everything else in life. The more faith you put in Jesus, the more peace you'll have. But did you know that while that is the primary way we have peace, it's not the only way we have peace. One of the ways we have peace is by obeying God. When we obey God, we have more peace. Did you know if you have never been baptized, you're not experiencing the maximum level of peace that you could have because you've not been fully obedient. But if you'll be fully obedient, you will have a deeper peace than you've ever known. And the Ethiopian wanted to have that peace. And he said, what hinders me from being baptized? Now, I'm reading out of the New King James. And in verse 37, Philip answered that question. And he said, if you believe with all your heart, you may. And he answered and said, I believe that Jesus Christ is the Son of God. Now, many of the more modern translations don't have verse 37. Some of your Bibles, you're looking for verse 37. It's not in your Bible. You think, what's wrong with my Bible? There's nothing wrong with your Bible. The reason you don't have verse 37 in your Bible is because the Bible translators that translated your Bible used Greek manuscripts that did not contain that particular verse. Remember, we don't have the original manuscripts. We don't have the actual manuscript that Matthew wrote his gospel on or that Paul wrote Romans on. We don't have that or that Luke wrote Acts in. What we have are hundreds of thousands of manuscripts that were copied from those manuscripts, from the original manuscripts. And there are variations in those manuscripts. The newer translations, NIV, New Living, Christian Standard, ESV, these are wonderful translations. New American Standard, they use a different Greek text. One called the NU text. But in the King James and New King James, they use a text called the Textus Receptus. Now, since we don't have the original manuscripts, we won't know till we get to heaven if verse 37 was in them or not. But we do know that what is taught in verse 37 is consistent with all theology of the New Testament. Philip said in response to the question, what hinders me from being baptized? He said, if you believe with all your heart, you may. And he answered and said, I believe that Jesus Christ is the Son of God. Philip didn't say, well, okay, if you

want to be baptized, what you've got to do is take a class or read a book or wait 6 months and we'll put you on probation and make sure your decision was real. No, there's nothing wrong with taking class or reading a book, or we certainly want to make sure our decision is real, but none of those are New Testament prerequisites for baptism. The only prerequisite for baptism is that a person is saved. And Philip said, if you believe, if you trust Christ, then you can be baptized. And he said, I do believe. I do trust in Christ. And so in verse 38, he commanded the chariot to stand still. And both Philip and the eunuch went down into the water, and he baptized him. Now, we don't know how many people were in this chariot. We know the chariot would have had a driver. The queen herself may have been in the chariot. The Ethiopian had a high-ranking position, so there were probably several who were in that chariot. We don't know how many or how few, but we do know this, that in front of them all, he got out of that chariot, he went down into that water with Philip, and he got baptized in obedience to Christ's command. And then in verse 39, when they came up out of the water, the Spirit of the Lord caught Philip away so that the eunuch saw him no more. But watch this last phrase. And he went on his way rejoicing. See, he had joy. This Ethiopian had joy, not only because he had been saved, that was the primary source of his joy, but also because he had been baptized. Also because he had been obedient and he had done what God commanded him to do. And so what is baptism? It is an outward public expression of our faith. It is a symbol. We are identifying with Jesus Christ. When a person is baptized, what are they saying? Jesus is living in my heart and I want everybody to know it. I'm not ashamed of him. I want it to be known. It is a picture that you have been saved. And again, the prerequisite is that you indeed have been saved. But I know some today have questions about that. Some of you are thinking, well, John, I think that's what I need to do. I never have done it. I've been knowing I need to do it, and I'm glad you're giving everybody a chance today. But I'm just not ready to do it. I just want to wait a little longer and learn a little more. And I think if I could learn more Bible and get a little smarter and get a little farther along, get a little more mature, then I'll be baptized. Well, now that sounds noble and humble and even admirable, but did you know it's not biblical? The prerequisite for baptism is not how much you know. The only prerequisite for baptism is whether or not you've been saved. And if you've been saved, you are ready for New Testament baptism. That's all that's required. We don't put you on probation. And God doesn't do that. God says if you have repented of your sins, trusted Christ, it's time to be baptized. Some ask this question, and I hear this maybe not every week, but most every week I hear this, either in the family room or in the commons or on the telephone or just talking to people. Somebody will say, now, John, now help me on this. I was baptized as a baby, and I'm not sure if I should be baptized again. What do you think about that? And here's what I think about that. I have many thoughts on that. First of all, my first thought is, I'm probably the most thankful person in this entire room that God is sending to our church people from Catholic backgrounds, Presbyterian backgrounds, Methodist backgrounds. And let me say publicly what I always say privately. The main thing is not the denomination. It is not the name of the church on the door. The main thing here is Jesus Christ, J-E-S-U-S. It does not matter from whence you have come. The only thing that matters is where we are going. Let me say this as plainly as I can. I feel qualified to say this. I grew up in a Baptist home, always been a member of a Baptist church, graduated from the largest Baptist university in the world. I've graduated from 2 Southern Baptist seminaries. So if anybody feels qualified to say this, I feel qualified to say this. Denominations are not bad, but denominations are man-made. God didn't make denominations. Denominations divide people. God's trying to unite people around Jesus Christ. Now, that doesn't mean denominations are bad. Hey, folks, air condition is man-made, but I'm glad we have it, aren't you? The car I drove to church today is man-made, but there's nothing wrong with it. I'm glad to have it. I'm not saying anything wrong with denominations, but I'm saying they have their place. And the main thing is not our denomination. The main thing is Jesus Christ. And so I want the Catholics here, and I think they do. The ones I've met do, because I've said to the Catholics, I've been to the Vatican. How many Baptist preachers do you know who've been to the Vatican?

0: Well, my dad and I have. And let me say, not only have we been, we were blessed at the Vatican. We were blessed by the reverence that the Catholic Church expresses for God. And I mean that with all my heart. But on this whole idea of your question, what about baptism? I was baptized as a baby. Should I be baptized as an adult or as a teenager? Here's what I say to them. Listen, if I had been raised in a Catholic church, if my parents had been Catholic, when I was a baby, they would have had me baptized because that is the practice of the Catholic Church. But later on in life, if I had given my heart to Jesus and been saved, God says, after we get saved, we are to follow Jesus in believer's baptism. You see, infant baptism in one of those churches is similar, not identical, to the baby dedications we do here in our church. It's not identical. I'm not trying to equate infant baptism with a baby dedication in our church. It's not the same. But I'm saying, in some sense, the spirit of the parent is very similar because what that parent is doing, that parent is offering that child to God. But when a child gets older, they make their own decision to get saved. They then need to follow Jesus in believer's baptism. Some people say this, well, John, what if I got baptized before I got saved? I got baptized when I was 10, but I didn't really get saved till I was 20, and I never have been baptized again. Here's what I would say to you. God is a God of order. Your baptism is out of order. Your baptism wasn't even a baptism because your baptism wasn't a symbol of anything because you weren't yet saved when you were baptized. You had the ring, but you didn't have the spouse. You didn't have the marriage. You didn't have the symbol, but you didn't have the substance. And so now you need to get baptized after you have been saved. Again, God is a God of order. Repent, believe, confess. And part of our confession is baptism. And then you say, well, John, how will I know? How do I know? How will I? You're trying to persuade us to be baptized. How will I know that I'm supposed to do this? You know, the answer to that question is you'll just know. You'll just know. How did Elijah know that God was speaking to him? Elijah heard that still small voice. And that's what you'll hear. Not my voice, but God's voice. Not my voice in your ears. God's voice in your heart. And God will say, this is what you need to do. You've been knowing you need to do this. You've been waiting on the right time. He just explained that if you can have a chance today, you need no other preparation than being saved.
1: Are you thinking that you need to follow the Lord in believer's baptism, but you realize that you are not yet a child of God, that you haven't accepted God's free gift of salvation through His Son, Jesus Christ? Well, you can. Won't you pray with me now? Just say, Dear Jesus, I believe that You love me and that You died on a cross to pay for my sins. Right now, I ask You to come into my heart. Forgive my sins. Make me a Christian. I ask You to save me, and I trust You to do it. 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
9: Until you fear the Lord, you can't even think in right terms. 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Now, in my mind, it should be called joy then. 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Because the fear of God in the Bible is the humbling joy in response to the salvation of God.
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3: This is Today with Jeff Vines. Welcome, my name is Bill. Thank you for being here with us. Pastor Jeff is continuing his message about the gospel and how sometimes we don't actively seek God. If you've missed any of this series, you can catch up wherever you listen to podcasts. Just search for Today with Jeff Vines. Pastor Jeff speaks about fearing God and what that actually means. So open your Bibles up to Romans chapter 3, verse 9, and let's finish this message with Pastor Jeff. Romans 3, verse 9.
4: Now, stay with me. I know we're doing this a little differently, but you're good, right? You're still awake. There are times I'll be seated in my office, and this has happened numerous times in my life, and I'm sitting there praying, and I've been praying for a while, and finally, it'll just come to my mind, why am I doing this? Why am I praying? I pray people die. I pray the church still struggles. I pray people lie and wound each other. I pray my daughter is ill. I pray Robin's still angry with me. Now, that may have something to do with me, but I still pray. I still pray. And don't you think that I say, what's the use? And I remember maybe 33 or 34 years old, I'm thinking, what am I getting out of this? And suddenly the voice of the Lord, that wasn't audible, suddenly the voice of the Lord said, now, young Jeffrey, now we're going to see if you are serving me or if you are serving you. Are you submitting to my plan or are you hoping to get me involved in yours? See, you want to have infinite knowledge and there's no way you can. You don't know what God causes in your life, what he allows in your life. You don't know. The only thing you know with certainty is it can't be apathy. You can't be because God doesn't love you because he's already given his son for you. That can't be why that's happening. You know, I...

Let me keep going here. I met a young girl out here a couple of months ago, and I noticed she had been coming for a long time, but I noticed I hadn't seen her mother in a long time. And I said to her, "Where's your mom?" And here's her response to me. "She's struggling with COVID. She's taking a break from church and God for a while. She can't harmonize COVID and God." Let me get this straight. COVID happens. See, the grid is wrong. The model is wrong. You thought that God can't exist in a world where COVID happens. And yet, did Jesus himself not say, "I have told you these things so that in me you may have peace. In this world you will have trouble. Take heart, I've overcome the world." You got the wrong grid. And you know who can be the worst? Pastors. Oh yeah, we can be the worst. We can stand backstage and have this deep, meaningful prayer, "God, help me when I go out there. Give me the words, Lord. I'm not concerned about you. I'm concerned about me looking good. God, help me to be good so I can gain a following, so my name can become a household name." And sooner or later, he has to break you and you realize God's not going to share his glory with anybody. You know, the first, I know we're still down this rabbit hole. Shorter sermon if you stay with me. You're focused, so I'll cut it. The first 7 years I was here, I'd get invited to speak at a lot of different places. So I was down in Anaheim a few times out at Real Life. And I went around the churches and I'd walk backstage after the service and I would hear the people, the musicians talk about how, "Man, these people are so dead." Now, I didn't find that when I was preaching, I found they were pretty alive. They were upset. Nobody's doing anything. The first three rows are standing, they're worshiping, but everybody else, they're just kind of there like this. For a long time, I thought, you know, they're right. What's going on here? Finally, I got the nerve to say something. Maybe they're not the problem. Maybe they know it's all about you. People are smart. And they don't want to follow you because they know you're not there for the glory of God. You're there for you. I shared with the staff this past week that for the first time in my life, I don't lose sleep over our worship team. And it has a lot to do with Chris Fink. He's a son of the house. He grew up. He's been here since he was 16, probably younger. And everything he does is for the glory of God. Now, he's not perfect. I'm sure he's got his own problems. Play golf with him. You'll discover them. But still, how do we fix all this? Because this is hard to take. Their throats are open graves. Their tongues practice deceit. The poison of vipers on their lips. Their mouths are full of cursing and bitterness. Because I look out, and quite frankly, honestly, you look pretty handsome. You do. You look pretty good. But according to the Bible, you're the walking dead. So am I. That spiritually speaking, listen now, underneath all our good deeds, charity, service, and generosity is anger, discontent, entitlement, envy, jealousy, pride, and narcissism. Spiritual leprosy. What will cure us? Please follow me here, please. Number one, and there's only two of them. The first thing you got to do, and I know this sounds harsh, but the shock factor. The first thing you got to do is shut up. The first thing you got to do is stop talking. Verse 19, now we know that whatever the law says, it says to those who are under the law so that every mouth may be silenced and the whole world held accountable to God. Paul is hammering us with our inability to keep the law and to pursue God for the sake of God. And you will never, you will never receive God's salvation until you shush, until there are no excuses for yourself. There's no positive thinking about how you're going to do better tomorrow. You're not saying to yourself, "Well, I know I've been bad, but I'm going to turn this thing around," because the focus is still on you. You're still in control.

said transparency without repentance is just useless. I'm pretty sure God knows that you've got issues. You can tell all of us if you want, but I'm pretty sure he knows. So what do we do then? You have to come, and I mean to the very end of yourself, not just halfway. You gotta come to the end of yourself. You've not only gotta repent and say you're sorry for the wrong you've done, you've gotta repent and say you're sorry for the reason you did the right. You gotta come to the end. Remember I mentioned John Gershner, the great preacher in the 70s? He says, because of the gospel, the way to God is wide open. No sin can hold you back because he's offered justification to the ungodly. Nothing now stands between you and God but your good works. All you need is need. All you need is nothing, but most people don't have it. The only way to open yourself to salvation is to repent of your wrongs and the reason you did anything right. We need something completely different than something just to help me live a good life. The first thing you got to do is you really got to come to the end. I mean the very end. As long as you're still singing that song, I'm basically a good person. I've been to church. I'm one of the right. You don't know the salvation of God. You got to be quiet and realize you got nothing. And then here's the second thing. You got to fear the Lord. Romans 3:18. This is the definitive line, which is the last line in the section I read. There is no fear of God before their eyes. Now, how will fear of the Lord help us? And second, what is the fear of the Lord? Because the fear of the Lord is a major theme in the Bible, isn't it? The fear of the Lord is the beginning of, and that's right, there are two verses, but what else? The fear of the Lord is the beginning of wisdom. Wisdom. Okay. Well, what does that have to do with me experiencing God? Until you fear the Lord, you can't even think in right terms. You can't think straight about reality. You're in darkness until you fear the Lord. Okay, what is fear then? Deuteronomy 10 tells us to love and serve the Lord with all our hearts. Here we go with the heart thing again. Psalm 119:38 says that because you have fulfilled your promise to me, I fear you. Because you've been good to me, I fear you. Psalm 134, because you've forgiven me, I fear you. So whatever the fear of the Lord is, it is increased when you see his provision. Whatever it is, you get more afraid or fearful, whatever that word means, when you see what he's done for you. Now, in my mind, it should be called joy then. If I see what God has done for me, I should be joyful. Why should I be fearful? Because the fear of God in the Bible is the humbling joy in response to the salvation of God. Now, stay with me. This is the climactic point, okay? Let me give you two illustrations quickly, and I think in summary, we'll get where we're going with this. Imagine a son who has been separated from his father. Maybe he didn't want to live with the father. He didn't want to live in the father's house, and he just left. But he comes to his senses later on in his life, and he realizes how much he needs his dad. Only now his father is a hero, he's noteworthy, he's respected. Most people can't even get within 10 yards of him. He's so famous, he's so respected. He's a hero, he's above, he's beyond. But the son hears there's gonna be a big parade honoring his father, and he wonders if his father even remembers him. So he positions himself in a place where he can see his dad. He hears the father is going to be passing through the street. He's ready, but he's afraid. He doesn't know what to expect. There's going to be security. Will the father belittle him? Will the people around say, yeah, you're his son. Yeah, right. All he wants is his father to acknowledge his existence. You know, he knows he doesn't deserve anything else. Instead, when the father sees the son, he knows instantly who he is because he never stopped looking for him. And he embraces the son, and he invites him in. And even though the son longs deeply for this, he knows the father is beyond him, which means he's overwhelmed with joy when the father abandons circumstance and embraces the son. And at that point, the son is affirmed to the sky, but at the same time, he's humbled into the dust. That's what it is to fear the Lord. You know he's above and beyond. You deserve.

nothing, and yet he gives you everything. You have such a fear and respect and reverence for God that you don't, in your mind, think that there could ever be a possibility that a father like that could love you, restore you, and offer you eternity, and yet he does. You're in awe and wonder and fear, and then you're overwhelmed by joy by his provision of salvation. You're too humble to be self-centered, too joyful to ever be sad again. Do you understand what Paul has been doing? All religions, you seek God until you find him. In Christianity, he seeks you and finds you. God chases you until you catch him. He's the hound of heaven. And when it finally dawns on you, what the most amazing, loving, powerful entity did to save you, you will fear and you will rejoice. Now, take a deep breath. Do you realize how blessed you are to see this? Do you realize how many people hear the message of the gospel and they either, it doesn't click? You ever read the parable of the seed and the sower? It doesn't click, it doesn't take root. If what I'm saying right now, you get it? Do you know how blessed you are? You think you got it because you're smart? No, you got it because the Spirit of God opened your eyes. And you know he did. One of the first signs of someone whose eyes have been opened to this truth is their worship is off the charts. Because they know they don't deserve, they don't belong, and yet they are here among the people of God. I don't know exactly how this works, and it's been a theological debate for centuries. It probably will not be finished until heaven comes and God explains it. But Jesus said, if I be lifted up, I will draw all men to me. I think there's a time, a window in every person's life. I don't know how long it lasts, but I believe there's a window. There's a small window of time in everyone's life where the window is open, the door is open, and you see for the first time who Jesus is. And if you don't respond, that window gets smaller and smaller, and the door gets smaller and smaller, and you go into darkness. But if you respond, if you walk through it, if you have the courage to go through it, the conviction when God opens your eyes, you're secure for eternity. Do you know how blessed you are to see this? In the Old Testament, God goes to Hosea. It's a great story. And he says, you see that woman over there, Gomer? First of all, I'd have complained about the name right there. I want you to go marry her. And Hosea says, you know what? I'm a prophet. You're God. You've spoken. I will obey. And not long after the marriage, Hosea realizes this woman has wayward feet. She's unfaithful with many partners. She has children that are not his. He actually names one of the children, not mine. How would you like that to be your name? Let me introduce you to not mine. And her unfaithfulness gets worse. She finally just leaves Hosea and leaves him with all the kids. She goes after another man and then another and then another and another until the very last man betrays her and sells her into slavery. Hosea turns to God and he says, remind me again why you wanted me to marry Gomer? God says, so that you will know something about my relationship to you and know what it's like for me. Now, Gomer, or Hosea, God says, I want you to go where they're bidding for her. Oh, man. Purchase her. Take her back. And then you'll really know what it's like for me. Hosea obeys the word of the Lord. There's Gomer on the auction block. She's tied, stripped. People are bidding for her, sold into a life of slavery. Can you imagine how shocked she is when she sees and hears Hosea bidding to redeem her? Hosea bids, purchases, secures. And instead of berating her, he takes his own cloak off, covers her nakedness, and says to her, now you will come home and be my wife. Now, do you think Gomer would have feared Hosea? Yeah, she would have been thinking, I don't deserve this. There's no, what's going on here? That's called a holy love, reverence, and awe. She does not deserve

0: deserve the love and mercy of the prophet of God. And yet, this is nothing compared to what God says to you and me. You ought to read Hosea sometime. Hosea merely had to go to the next city. God left his throne in heaven and came to earth to find you. We're not seeking him, really seeking him. And he didn't simply have to reach down into his pocket to purchase us. He went to the cross and suffered and died that you and I might be brought into his presence, having met the requirements of the law and the justice and righteousness of God. And he was stripped naked too on the cross, so that you and I could be clothed in a robe of righteousness, and so the Father could look at us and say, come home and be my son and my daughter. You see, when your eyes are finally open to the gospel, as God's seeking and finding you and coming to us at infinite cost and welcoming you home, it's going to fill your heart with a holy fear. See, God, help me. Help me to communicate this. Open our eyes. Do you know how privileged and blessed you are? That you're going to be with God in eternity forever. And when that really dawns on you, not only that, it's also going to dawn on you that that's the last place you deserve. See, when it dawns on you, that's the last place you deserve. See, as long as you're bringing something, not as long as you think, yeah, I do my thing, God does his, and I'll end up. As long as you're like that, no. But when you say, when I really don't deserve this, and yet God gives me everything, when you come to that conclusion, you will begin pursuing God to get God. And when you pursue God to get God, everything will change. You'll begin to experience him. Your sense of fulfillment will be immeasurable. Your worship will be off the charts. Your peace will pass all understanding. There will be this overarching joy. And there will be moments in your life when it feels like heaven has touched the earth. This is the kind of message that I'm just not clever enough, smart enough. Without the Holy Spirit opening your eyes as I said these words, it's useless. But here's how you know that the Spirit of God has opened your eyes. You go out of here and you start going hard after God. Your prayer life changes. Instead of going through your list, God, do this, God, do this. It's this, God, before I start, I just want you. And I don't even know how to get you, God. I really don't, but please, give me a revelation of yourself today. That's what I want more than anything else. Now, here's my list, God, but what I really want more than anything, I just want to see you. I want to experience you. I want to feel you, God. When that becomes your prayer, everything starts changing. When he becomes a priority over your business success, over the health of your children, the health of your spouse, over any endeavor, you still pray for those things because you're foolish if you don't. But when he gets there and he knows you want him more than anything else, we'll have revival at One and All Church. And that's why I want to invite you back next week. Next week, I just want to give you a warning. It's going to be different. Next week, we finish the series. And when you walk into this place, as soon as you walk in, you're going to notice something's different already. I'm not going to tell you what it is, but you'll notice. Next week is the first weekend of revival around this place. Everything gets launched. We've done our homework. We've gone through Romans 1-3. We know the gospel. Now it's time for you to decide and for me to decide what it is we really want out of life. And it all starts then. Father, I want to thank you and praise you for the truth of your word, how you have hammered into us that only through the power of one can we be saved. Only through the power of one can we be sanctified, made pure, made holy by the Holy Spirit's work in us. Only by the power of one are we able to enter into your presence and experience you and know you and feel your presence and sense your presence and have this overarching joy to be happy even when things around us sometimes aren't going according to plan, where our worship is off the charts, where we move from the stale, mundane Christianity to this passionate excitement, joyful recognition that you are God who owes us nothing but gives us everything. Open our eyes that we may see and worship you, maybe even for the first time. Nothing to my God I bring, only to his cross I'll cling. Grace, mercy, restoration. May we worship you with a heart of gratitude in Christ's name. Amen.
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5: We are hard-pressed on every side, but not crushed. 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
7: Across the UK this Sunday afternoon, southern England and Wales are enjoying a largely dry day with sunny spells. Temperatures are pleasant, reaching into the high teens in many areas. Further north, however, it is a different picture. Northern Ireland is seeing scattered showers and a temperature of around 16 degrees Celsius in Belfast, while Scotland, including Edinburgh, at 17 degrees Celsius, remains overcast with showery outbreaks. These showers will continue this evening across Scotland and northern England, before becoming drier for many overnight.
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10: 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I'm Michael Fanstone. I'm going to be introducing you to the shows that are coming up here on Premier Christian Radio this evening. It's Pam Rhodes with Hearts and Hymns. That's very soon at 6 o'clock. At 7 o'clock, the sermons of Dr. Martin Lloyd-Jones. Yeah, you can hear the doctor preaching. At 8 o'clock, Jeff Lucas with Lucas on Life. 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

Hello, it's Pam Rhodes here. Hearts and Hymns on Premier Christian Radio and a lovely themed programme which is going to take us right around the British Isles. It's like we're on a coach trip going around from one country to another. And we're starting, of course, in London. So let's start with that most English of hymns. I vow to thee, my country.

That was Amici Forever singing there, I Vow to Thee, My Country. And on our trip around the British Isles, our next stop is Wales, and an old Welsh song, Welsh lyrics written by John Hughes back in the 19th century, but translated into so many different languages, so that in English, the way that we recognise, even though it's to a wonderful Welsh tune, the words of this hymn, it is All Through the Night.

the Treorchy male voice choir there, and All Through the Night, which had me remembering a dim, distant memory from years ago on Songs of Praise, when I went on to present a programme that the Treorchy male voice choir were involved with, and meeting the lads round the back and discovering that two of them were brothers of Richard Burton. One of them who looked very much like Richard, one of them who had a beautiful Welsh voice, but really a lot less of a family resemblance. But yes, all the best families belong to a male voice choir in Wales. Lovely to hear that. And we're back on our trip again around the British Isles, and off now to Ireland, to Be Thou My Vision. Apparently these words were written by a 6th century poet who became known as St. Dallan, because that word actually means little blind one. And as a youngster, he did lose his sight, reputedly as a result of studying too much. I guess lighting wasn't what it is today. And in spite of his poor eyesight, Dallan's knowledge of Latin scripture and his skill as a poet led to him being asked to become the chief ollamh of Ireland, the leading bard of literature and history across the land. And he was a wonderful poet. And of course, writing these words, Be Thou My Vision, for someone who is blind, you wonder whether he's talking about physical ability to see. But of course he isn't. This is all about having God giving him the kind of spiritual vision he needs to be the best person he

Horatius Bonar, Victorian Church of Scotland minister, his wife Jane, they certainly went through some very tough times of sadness as parents, you know, difficult times. Imagine how they must have felt when one by one, five of their beloved children died while they were still very young. And, you know, how overwhelming the grief and despair must have been at times, to the degree that many people would have found it difficult to carry on believing in a loving God. But Horatio Bonar's response was complete acceptance and trust that God was with them in their loss. He wrote, "Spare not the stroke, do with me as thou wilt. Let there be naught unfinished, broken or marred. Complete thy purpose, that we may become thy perfect image." Very brave, very faithful words. He wrote about 600 hymns, very often with children in mind. But I think of all his hymns, the one that is loved so universally is this one. I heard the voice of Jesus say.

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1: this short
0: break.
1: What the Bible has to say about God, Jesus, and how we learn to be more like him is important to you. So join us every weekday morning from 4 a.m. to hear some of the best Bible teachers from around the world.

The sound of Wales there in this whistle-stop trip that we're taking around the British Isles on this edition of Hearts and Hymns. It's Pam Rhodes here on Premier Christian Radio. From Wales, of course, that one. Off to Ireland now, though, to the wonderful lady writer Bernadette Farrell, who writes so many lovely modern classics, very singable, beautiful words like this one, "O God, You Say."

O God, you search me and you know me. And I think the writer of our next hymn, James Montgomery, would like a trip round the British Isles, because he was born at Irvine in Ayrshire in 1771, but he also lived in Ireland and in England too. And he wrote, "Hail to the Lord's Anointed."

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We're on a tour of the British Isles on Hearts and Hymns today on Premier Christian Radio. Pam Rhodes here, and that hymn, Guide Me, O Thou Great Jehovah, is the unofficial national anthem of Wales, of course, sung there by the Caerphilly Melvoice Choir. But let's head up to Scotland now, and the writing that comes in the pen of George Matheson, a minister who was almost totally blind by the time he was 18, and his fiancée jilted him, and he wrote these lovely words to know that God would still be loving him, whatever happened to him in human terms.

Love That Wilt Not Let Me Go, written by George Matheson, who was born in Glasgow, a great disappointment in human love just before he was about to get married. But he went on to great things. He became so popular as a preacher in Ellen on the Clyde that Queen Victoria herself arranged to listen to him and was plainly very moved by him. He became known as a great preacher. Well, Charity Lee Smith is a name you may not have heard of. She's an Ulster-born hymn writer, the daughter of the Reverend George Smith, who actually was a Scot. He had become a minister of the Church of Ireland parish in Fermanagh. And she wrote a famous hymn, which is still sung in many churches around the world. It's been given a new lease of life in many ways, Before the Throne of God Above.

Before the Throne of God Above, written by Ulster-born hymn writer Charity Lees-Smith. And of course, that's a perfect example of older words that have been given a new lease of life when a modern generation of Christians just find that words speak to them and come up with another melody, perhaps, or a different approach to sing the old melody that it's always been attached to, so that you hear the words afresh. And I think probably the secret of whether a hymn lasts the test of time is how much it touches people's emotions. I mean, hymn writers write about how they feel, don't they? And does that matter if you were a psalmist writing 3,000 years ago or one of the modern hymn writers today? It's how you feel and if you're able to put those feelings into words that touch others when they sing it and perhaps help them in the same way as it has helped the writer. So anyway, we are coming now to a modern English hymn, which really has stood the test of time, quite literally, because it really counts time. It's Lord for the Years, written by the Bishop Timothy Dudley Smith, with music by another bishop, Michael Bourne. Lord for the Years, which people are able to use so often as they look back over anniversaries year by year, and so it's always going to be popular. So I hope you've enjoyed our little meander around the British Isles as we finish our journey with Lord for the Years.

0: And after that whistle-stop musical tour of the British Isles, you'll need a good night's rest. So from me, Pam Rhodes, bye now.
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7: 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I'm Michael Fanstone. I'll be here at 10 o'clock. More about that in a moment. Coming up at 7, the sermons of Dr. Martin Lloyd-Jones, who was, of course, the pastor of Westminster Chapel in London for many years. 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At 8:30, John Pantry with A Word in Season. At 9 o'clock, Noel Trudinix here with All Souls in Praise. And as I said, premiere tonight, our pastoral show. 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
7: Matthew chapter 6, verses 25 to 27 and verse 34. 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They do not sow or reap or store away in barns, and yet your heavenly Father feeds them. 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Can any one of you, by worrying, add a single hour to your life? Therefore, do not worry about tomorrow, for tomorrow will worry about itself. Each day has enough trouble of its own.
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8: Across the UK this evening, we are seeing scattered showers continuing over Scotland, where it is around 18 degrees Celsius and breezy. Northern Ireland also has light, scattered showers with temperatures of 16 degrees Celsius in Belfast, feeling like 15 degrees. In Wales, it is 21 degrees Celsius in Cardiff, with showery rain gradually easing. For England, expect mostly cloudy skies and 27 degrees Celsius in London, with some showers lingering in the north. Drier conditions and clearer spells will develop overnight for most.
9: My name is Otagogo. 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
11: I would remind you that last Friday evening we began our consideration of the doctrine of the fall of men. We looked at the modern world and we saw that there was a very great difference between the picture we see there and the picture that we had looked at the previous week when we looked at men as created by God in his own image and likeness and set in the Garden of Eden in paradise. And we've considered together the account which is given in the third chapter of the book of Genesis of what produced the difference, the fall of men, the first sin. And we went on to trace some of the immediate consequences, some of the things that happened at once in the case of Adam and Eve. But we didn't quite finish our consideration of these consequences. There were certain other consequences that followed immediately. For instance,

The curse that was pronounced upon the serpent. You find that in the 14th verse of the 3rd chapter of Genesis. And the Lord God said unto the serpent, because thou hast done this, thou art cursed above all cattle, and above every beast of the field. Upon thy belly shalt thou go, and dust thou shalt eat all the days of thy life. And I will put enmity between thee and the woman, and between thy seed and her seed. It shall bruise thy head, and thou shalt bruise his heel. We don't stay with that, but it's right to make our record complete to notice that that was a direct and an immediate consequence of the sin and the fall of men. Then you remember certain consequences follow in the case of woman. This is described in the 16th verse. Unto the woman he said, I will greatly multiply thy sorrow and thy conception. In sorrow thou shalt bring forth children, and thy desire shall be to thy husband, and he shall rule over thee. A most important statement, obviously, and a very significant statement. Something which has been true ever since then. And it is for us to realize the significance of that fact as we think of birth. It was never originally meant to be as it is. It is one of the consequences of the sin and the fall of men. And the other immediate consequence was that the ground was cursed. You find that, you remember, in verses 17 and 18, cursed is the ground for thy sake. In sorrow shalt thou eat of it all the days of thy life. Thorns also and thistles shall it bring forth to thee, and thou shalt eat the herb of the field. And then it goes on to say something which we did consider last time. In the sweat of thy face shalt thou eat thy bread. Now this again is a consequence that followed as the result of the fall of men. Because of man's fall, the very earth was cursed. And thorns and briars came into being and into existence, increasing man's toil and effort, confronting him with a perpetual problem. The earth is constantly tending to revert to a wilderness condition. If you cease to cultivate ground, it very soon does

the world, this curse that follows the fall of men, has affected creation. And creation is not today as it was at the beginning, nor as it will be again when evil and sin are removed out of the world. Very well. Those were the immediate consequences of the fall of men. But now we come on to consider another aspect of this great doctrine, and a tremendously important and vital one. We have to consider tonight the effect of the sin and the fall of men upon Adam's posterity. Now, not upon Adam himself, but upon all who have come out of Adam, the posterity of Adam. The best way, perhaps, of approaching this subject, this doctrine, is, again, to put it like this. We are face to face with the fact of the universality of sin. Now, this is something that is rarely agreed upon by all. They don't all call it sin. Some are not willing to call it sin. But in various ways, all people, whether they're Christian or not, have to admit and to grant that there is something universally wrong with men everywhere. It doesn't matter where you find him. It doesn't matter how primitive he may be, whether he's civilized or uncivilized. There is something in men which is clearly lacking. There is something which causes misery and unhappiness. The Bible calls that, and we call that, therefore, the universality of sin. Now, this is something which we have to explain. It behoves anybody who's interested in the world and in men to explain this fact, this phenomenon. I mentioned in passing last Friday that there are those who have their theories by which they think they can explain it. The most popular, I suppose, of all is the one that bases its case upon the theory of evolution and would say that man is imperfect as he is because he's not yet fully developed. He's just come out of the backwoods. He hasn't sloughed off yet all the relics and the vestiges of his bestial past. It's just his immaturity. Others say it's lack of knowledge. Others say it's lack of good economic and social conditions, and so on. There are many explanations which are put forward, and we have no time to stay with them and to refute them. We can simply say about them all that they're all inadequate. They don't agree amongst themselves, and all of them are clearly too superficial to explain the problem by which we are confronted. And, of course, in any case, there is the answer to the evolutionary theory and hypothesis which we've already considered. Now, the Bible asserts this fact of the universality of sin everywhere, right through in its teaching. I'll simply select certain well-known passages, more or less at random, in order to show you how it does so. Take the great statement in the 53rd of Isaiah and the 6th verse. All we like sheep have gone astray. All of us. But in many ways, of course, the classical statement of this doctrine is the one which we've already read together in the 3rd chapter of the Epistle to the Romans. The apostle goes on repeating it. There is none righteous, no, not one. The whole world has been found guilty. All have sinned and come short of the glory of God. There's no exception. Jew and Gentile, barbarian and Greek, it doesn't matter. The whole world, man in his totality, lieth guilty before God. A very vital and essential doctrine if we are truly to understand the biblical doctrine of salvation. But James says exactly the same thing in the 3rd chapter and the 2nd verse. He says, in many things we offend all. Again, it's universal. John, in his 1st epistle in the 1st chapter, says it twice over in verse 8 and verse 10. If we say that we have no sin, we deceive ourselves and the truth is not in us. If we say that we have not sinned, we make him a liar and the truth is and his word is not in us. Now, there, I say, are some typical biblical statements. We sum it up by saying that the Bible asserts and teaches that the entire world is guilty of sin. Sin is something that is absolutely

universal. But the Bible, of course, goes further and says that it is something which has not only affected all men, but that it is something also that has affected the entire nature of man. That every part of man's being is involved, his body, his soul, his spirit, even differentiating between soul and spirit in the way that we did. Every part of man is involved as well as the whole of mankind. And of course the question that arises at once is, how has this come to pass? But before we actually take that up, it may be a good thing at this point to be all agreed and clear in our minds as to what exactly we mean by sin. What is the character of sin? What is sin as the term is used and taught in the scripture itself? Well, let us summarize it in this way. First of all, the Bible teaches clearly that sin is a special kind of evil. Now, you can have evil, which in a sense isn't sin. I mean by that evil can be something general, something physical perhaps, calamities and things like that. Now, that's a manifestation of evil, but not a necessity of sin. What is the difference then? Well, it's this. Sin is moral or ethical evil. Not evil in general, but a particular kind of evil. Ethical evil. Moral evil. And the Bible has quite a number of terms which it uses in order to describe sin. Here they are. It has a word for sin which means missing the mark or deviating from the right way. That's a word that it uses very frequently. A man sins, he misses the mark. He deviates from the right way. Another word which it uses, which is translated as sin, means an absence or a want of integrity, being true and whole, a want of rectitude, a departure from the appointed pathway. Another term which is used very frequently and translated as sin. And a most important distinction. But then another word, which is translated as sin, carries the meaning of a revolt, a rebellion, a refusal to subject ourselves to rightful authority. It means a positive transgression of law and a deliberate breaking of a covenant. Now, it's very important that we should always realize that sin does include all these various things and others, which now I'm going to add. The next one is, of course, that sin is guilt. And that's an important consideration. Another term means unfaithfulness and even treason. Not merely that we are unfaithful, but that we are guilty of treason. Another word, and it's often used in the scripture to cover this idea of sin, is that sin is vanity. Peter talks about our vain conversation inherited by tradition from our fathers. Paul, in the fourth chapter of Ephesians, I'm going to quote it later, talks again about our doing things in the vanity of our minds. It's a very common biblical conception of sin, that vanity. But then the other one, and this is the last, is that sin means a perversion or a distortion of nature. This whole idea of a twist, something that has been taken and twisted and perverted. Well, now those are some of the words that are used in the scriptures to cover this idea of moral and ethical evil. Now, the second thing that the Bible teaches about sin is that sin has an absolute character. What I mean by that is this. The Bible always puts up as entire antitheses good and evil. It doesn't know anything at all in between them.
A thing is either black or

or white in the Bible. There's never a gray. There is no communion between light and darkness, good and evil, God and Belial. The quality of sin is an absolute quality. It is actually positively bad and evil. It isn't merely the absence of good. It is a positive something, and it has an absolute, clearly defined character. There is no mean between two opposites, said Aristotle, and it can be applied here. There is no gradual shading from evil to good. A thing is either good or it's else evil. The third thing that the Bible always stresses about sin is that it is always something that is directly related to God and His will and His law. The Bible always defines sin in terms of our relationship to God. That is where the biblical concept of sin must be differentiated so sharply from moral ideas which don't derive from the Bible itself. God is always involved, and what makes sin sin is that it's a wrong relationship to God. It is man in a condition in which he doesn't love God and live entirely for God's glory and for God's honor. Always related to God. Another thing that it always emphasizes, this is the fourth, is that it is something that's in the heart of men. Not something on the surface of men's life, but right down in the very depths. It is out of the heart that proceed evil thoughts, murders, adulteries, and so on. And the heart in the Bible means, as I shall have occasion to remind you again, God willing, the heart means the very center of man's personality. It doesn't merely mean the seat of his affections. It means the very center or root of men's personality. Now, sin is resident there, says the scripture. It isn't merely something on the surface of my life. It isn't merely in the way in which I manifest my personality. It's in the very center of my personality itself. Another way of saying that, of course, is to put it like this, which is the fifth way, that sin does not consist of actions only, but essentially in a condition. Now, there are those who have defined sin only in terms of actions, and they have forgotten that it is a condition before it manifests itself in acts. In other words, it's a good way, I think, to think of it in this way. First of all,

Oh, we are in a sinful state. Because we are in a sinful state, we tend to develop sinful habits. And because we are creatures of sinful habits, we indulge in deeds or in acts of sin. That's the way to look at it, in layers, if you like. The whole state and condition is sinful. That leads to these habits of which we are so constantly guilty. We tend to do things in a given way. We all develop habits. And because we are creatures of habits, we are guilty of particular acts of sin. But the point I'm emphasizing is that it's very superficial and quite unbiblical to think of sin only in terms of particular acts or actions or sins. And lastly, the Bible always includes in its descriptions and definitions of sin, guilt and pollution. That pollution is the state, again, the condition. But guilt is a part of sin, and guilt is sinful in and of itself, according to the scriptures. If you'd like a comprehensive definition, I think one of the best I've ever encountered is this. Sin is lack of conformity to the moral law of God, either in state, disposition, or act. Sin is a lack of conformity to the moral law of God, either in state, disposition, or act. That's a comprehensive summing up of it all. Well, now the great question is this, I say. We're all guilty of sin. And the question is, why are we all guilty of sin? How have we become guilty of sin? What accounts for the universality of sin? Well, here again, of course, as I've already touched upon, there are many who think that this can be explained in various ways. The Bible tells us that it is all directly due to the sin of Adam. That all this has resulted directly as a consequence from that original sin which we were considering together last week. Now, there are those, I say, who don't accept it. They say that what happens is that we are all born into the world in a kind of neutral condition, but we immediately see the bad example that is set for others and we imitate it, and thereby we sin. That's a denial of the biblical doctrine of original sin. That does not connect it directly with Adam, but it says that Adam left a bad example which was followed by others, and this process of imitation has continued ever since. We mustn't think of it like that if we want to be biblical. Neither must we think of it merely in terms of some kind of inability on the part of men, or some disability on the part of men. The Bible, as I say, connects it directly with that first sin of Adam, which is recorded in the third chapter of the book of Genesis. Now, if that is so, the question arises as to how that sin of Adam has affected the whole of his posterity. And here there have been two main theories and ideas which we must of necessity consider. The first theory is, which is generally called the realistic theory, that a sin is universal because the whole of human nature was in Adam. God made Adam. Adam, the argument is the whole of human nature. Entire humanity was resident in Adam. Therefore, it argues that when Adam sinned and when Adam fell, the whole of human nature fell with him. All human nature, it says, comes out of that original human nature which was in Adam. If that fell, therefore all that has come out of it must of necessity have fallen. But not only that, it all fell in Adam at that one moment. Now, you will remember that when we were trying to look at
the character or the nature of the soul.

and how each one of us possesses a soul, we have to consider this question of how each one of us does have a soul, whether the soul is something that passes from parents to children in a kind of semi-physical manner, or whether each soul is a special creation of God. Now, this theory we're looking at now is the one that generally says that the soul is something that is inherited from our parents. And you remember, it introduces the argument, which we describe as the argument of seminal identity. Now, whether you remember the term or not, it's a term that is used to describe what we are told in the Epistle to the Hebrews in the 7th chapter and in verses 9 and 10. We are told there that Levi, who was yet unborn, paid tithes to Melchizedek in Abraham. Abraham, you remember, paid tithes to Melchizedek. Yes, says the author of the Epistle to the Hebrews. And when Abraham paid those tithes, Levi, who was in the lines of his father Abraham, was therefore paying the tithe himself. It is known as the theory of seminal identity. Now, this theory, which we are considering with regard to original sin, makes use of that argument. It says that the whole of mankind, all of us, were in the lines of Adam when he sinned. And because we were in the lines of Adam, as Levi paid tithes in the lines of Abraham, so all of us sinned when Adam sinned his original sin at the beginning. So you see the biblical basis for this particular idea, this particular view, as to how sin has become universal. Well, now what about this theory? There are certain difficulties about it. One difficulty immediately is this: that it does, of course, as I pointed out in the previous discussion, tend to materialize the soul. It almost of necessity must regard the soul as something material which can pass from parents to children, somehow or another, with physical transmission. That's the argument that has generally been brought against it. I admit the cogency of that argument up to a point, and yet it doesn't seem to me to be a conclusive objection. There is another difficulty about this theory, and it's this. If this theory of seminal identity is true, and that we've all sinned in Adam because the whole of human nature was in Adam, well then, why does the Bible teach as clearly as it does that we are only responsible for Adam's first sin? Why are we not responsible for all the sins of Adam? Why are we not responsible for all the sins of all the children of Adam, and for all the people who've come out of Adam ever since, and all our forefathers, right down until we were born? The Bible doesn't say that we are responsible for all those. Its teaching is that we are responsible for this one sin of Adam that produced the fall. Now, on that theory, in a sense, and I admit this argument is a powerful one, the Bible really should teach that we are responsible for the sins of all our ancestors and all our forebears and all their sins. And it's the other difficulty with regard to the theory is this. It does present a certain difficulty about the person of the Lord Jesus Christ himself. If human nature is something that is divisible like this and is derived by this physical process from parent to child, does it not follow almost of necessity that the human nature that our Lord received was therefore sinful? It does really seem almost to imply that. If we do believe in this common unit of human nature in Adam, which has been divided up since, it's very difficult to see how you can avoid that difficulty. Well, we'll leave it at that for a moment and look at the second theory. The second theory tells us that we have all inherited this sin, and that sin has become universal, because Adam was not only the natural head of the human race, but that God made a covenant with him
and appointed him as the representative of the human race. That God made men and said, "No, you are going to represent the whole of humanity, and I'll make a covenant with you. If you do what I tell you, I will bless you, and you'll grow and develop, and eventually you will reach that full maturity. But on the other hand, if you fail, not only will you fail, but all who will come out of you and all whom you represent will fail in the same way." It says that Adam was the kind of federal representative of the entire human race, that God regarded him and appointed him as such, and therefore anything that Adam did will have consequences for all who come out of Adam. And therefore, when Adam fell, we all suffer the consequences. Now, this idea of federal representation, of course, is one with which we are perfectly familiar. For instance, we send men to Parliament to represent us. And when a member of Parliament votes, he not only votes for himself, he votes for us, his constituents, the people whom he represents. He is our representative in Parliament. Or take another illustration. An ambassador represents a whole country. And if he should be guilty of some error, the whole country will bear the consequences. He's the representative. He speaks for the country. And though many of us in the country may not agree with what the ambassador has done, because he's done it, we've all got to reap the consequences. If he should blunder and the country go to war and there should be great suffering, though we didn't agree with what he did, we all suffer. We all bear the consequences. He was our representative, and he acted for us. Now, that is this covenant idea, which says that Adam was the federal representative of the entire human race, and that for that reason, his sin was imputed to all of us, and we all suffer the consequences. Now, there are certain advantages about this second theory. One is that it does explain very clearly why only the first sin of Adam is imputed to us. There is no need to impute any further, because it was that one sin that made Adam lose his position, as we saw last week. And because he failed at that one point and the consequences devolved upon him, they also devolved upon all who came out of him. That one sin alone is sufficient. And in the same way, it does avoid the difficulty with regard to the person of the Lord Jesus Christ. Because the scripture teaches us, as we shall see, that the Lord Jesus Christ was not a human person. He's a divine human person. There is something unique in him. He is not one in series with all the rest. There is a uniqueness about him. Divine human, not only human. Well, again, if you're interested in my personal opinion, I must admit that I find it very difficult to be entirely on the one side or the other. There is a great deal, as I said before, about the doctrine of seminal identity, which appeals to me. We cannot avoid that explicit statement in the 7th of Hebrews in verse 10. And it does seem to me that if it's a fair argument there, it's a fair argument here. At the same time, I admit that there are those great difficulties about that doctrine of seminal identity to which I have already referred. And there are aspects about this second idea of Adam as our federal representative which greatly appeal to me. I dislike compromise, but I don't quite see why, in a sense, we cannot adopt both of them. At any rate, whichever of the theories is true, or if both are true, the fact is, according to the Bible, that it is from Adam directly, and that first sin of Adam, that sin has become universal. Now, the way in which this is generally described is this. It is described as the doctrine of original sin. Now, what do we mean by the doctrine of original sin? First of all, let us get rid of certain very common misunderstandings of this doctrine, and especially misunderstandings of the meaning of this word original.
Now, original in the doctrine of original sin does not mean, and must never be allowed to mean, that sin belonged to the original constitution of men. It specifically didn't. And we were at great pains last week and the week before to emphasize that. It doesn't mean that sin is due to something that was originally a defect in men's constitution. It doesn't mean that at all. What it does mean is this, that sin is derived from the original root of the human race, Adam. That's the first thing it means, that all sin has come out of Adam. Or to put it in a negative way, we can put it like this. It asserts that sin does not originate from our imitation of the examples of others who've gone before us or whom we see, but that it is something that now inheres in human nature from birth, that we are all born in this condition, that it's a part now of human nature. It's been derived in that way from the original root, and therefore we are born in sin, shapen in iniquity. And the other thing which we have to emphasize about it is this, that it is something which is the inward root of all the sins that we actually commit and which we defile, and which defile us. It's original in that sense, that it comes right out, as I was emphasizing just now, from the center of our being and of our personality. Now, that's definition. But we must go on to point out that there are two parts to original sin. The first is original guilt. The second is original pollution. According to the scriptures, we have inherited two things from Adam and from his sin: guilt and pollution. Now, I want to emphasize this very carefully, because you will find that there are many people today who believe in original pollution, but who reject the doctrine of original guilt. Yes, they say, it's quite true to say that we have inherited this pollution from Adam, but they say that they regard it unjust and unrighteous and impossible to reconcile with the love of God to say that we are actually guilty for Adam's sin, that we have inherited guilt from Adam as well as pollution. But this, as I want to show you, is the biblical doctrine. It asserts that we have been born under the penalty of the law and of justice, and that we deserve this penalty and punishment. That we are actually guilty, I say, of Adam's transgression. Now, I say that people don't like this. They say that we are not guilty until we've done something wrong, that we've been born with this inherited inability or disability, this bias even towards wrong, but they say that's not guilt. You're not guilty until you've done something. Then, the moment you've done something, you're guilty, but not until then. Or some of them, going a little bit further and becoming a little more biblical, would put it like this. Yes, they say we are guilty, but what we are guilty of is our polluted natures. We are not guilty for the actual transgression of Adam, but because we've inherited a polluted nature from Adam, we're in a guilty condition, because to be polluted is to be guilty. Now, the Bible, I'm asserting, does not teach either of these, but it teaches, rather, that we are actually guilty of the sin that was committed by Adam. Now, the great classical passage on this, of course, is the 5th chapter of Paul's epistle to the Romans, verses 12 to 19. And I must read them. Wherefore, as by one man sin entered into the world, and death by sin, and so death passed upon all men, for that all have sinned, then in brackets, for until the law sin was in the world, but sin is not imputed where there is no law. Nevertheless, death reigned from Adam to Moses when the law was given,
even over them that had not sinned after the similitude of Adam's

0: transgression, who is the figure of him that was to come. But not as the offense, so also is the free gift. For if through the offense of one many are dead, much more the grace of God and the gift by grace, which is by one man, Jesus Christ, hath abounded unto many. And not as it was by one that sinned, so is the gift. For the judgment was by one to condemnation. But the free gift is of many offenses unto justification. For if by one man's offense death reigned by one, much more they which receive abundance of grace and of the gift of righteousness shall reign in life by one, Jesus Christ. Therefore, as by the offense of one, judgment came upon all men to condemnation, even so by the righteousness of one, the free gift came upon all men to justification of life. For as by one man's disobedience many were made sinners, so by the obedience of one shall many be made righteous. How anybody can dispute or deny that passes my comprehension. It's so clear, and the apostle goes on repeating it. Great teacher as he was, he repeats himself and repeats it and repeats it, because he knew that men in sin are natural philosophers, and that they wouldn't like the doctrine, and that they'd object to it, and that they'd try to argue against it, so he repeats it. But let me put the argument like this to you. You notice that in this paragraph, the apostle is drawing a parallel. And what he's saying is this. It's really a further exposition and explanation of what he's been saying in the first 10 verses of this great chapter. He is magnifying the grace of God in Christ. He's showing how we owe everything to Christ freely by his grace and are justified by him and by him alone. And this is his argument. How are we justified? Well, like this. Without doing anything at all, we are justified because God imputes to us the righteousness of Jesus Christ. His action, not mine at all, is imputed to me. And you notice the way in which he brings that out. He said, I've got a perfect illustration here. You know, he says, how when Adam committed that one sin, it was imputed to us all. Though we hadn't committed it, it was imputed to us. In exactly the same way, this action of Christ is imputed to us, though we've done nothing, and we are justified by it. But you notice he goes into particulars. He says here, wherefore as by one man sin entered into the world, and death by sin, and so death passed upon all men that for all have sinned. He says, I can prove this to you. For until the law, which was given to Moses, sin was in the world. But sin is not imputed where there is no law. Well, then you may ask, if sin isn't imputed, how was it that all these people died? Here's the answer. Nevertheless, death reigned from Adam to Moses, even over them that had not sinned after the similitude of Adam's transgression. In other words, he says, all these people who died from Adam to Moses died not because of anything that they had done, but because of that sin of Adam's. The law had not yet been given, and sin is not imputed where there is no law. How have all these died then? Well, that's the answer. They have died because of the sin of Adam. That sin of Adam was imputed to them, though they hadn't committed the same sort of sin. It is that one sin that brings death upon them. They are guilty, therefore, of that one sin. Conversely, he says, and gloriously, this great action of the Son of God is imputed to me. I've done nothing. He's done it all, but it's imputed to me. I'd done nothing before, as it were, but that was imputed to me because he was my federal representative, or because I was in his lines, whichever you like. But you see the parallel. Now, the thing that I'm anxious to stress, therefore, is that the Scripture thus teaches plainly and clearly this doctrine of original guilt. And if we are to have a complete conception of this doctrine of original sin, we must be careful to emphasize this original guilt quite as much as the original pollution, which we have also inherited, and which I hope to go on to consider with you next Friday evening. But I do commend to you again that great chapter, that fifth chapter of the Epistle to the Romans. It displays the grace of God in Christ in our salvation in a most astounding manner, but the whole argument is rarely dependent upon our acceptance of the doctrine of original guilt as well as original pollution. Well, God willing, I say next week, I hope to go on to consider with you the original pollution and also to take a glance at man as he is in a state of sin as the result of all that we have considered together. Once more, I would ask you with me to consider the greatness of God's grace and love in dealing with us as he does in Christ Jesus, in the light of all this.
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Well, good evening to you. It is Premier Christian Radio this evening. And coming up at 8 o'clock, Jeff Lucas will be here with some more interesting stories, lively stories. That's Lucas on Life at 8.30. John Pantry has a word in season. And at 9 o'clock, Noel Trudinic has the All Souls Orchestra and Choir ready to perform in All Souls in Praise. 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That's from 10 till midnight. So coming up next, Jeff Lucas.

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10: For God so loved the world that he gave his one and only Son, that whoever believes in him shall not perish, but have eternal life. 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Whoever believes in him is not condemned, but whoever does not believe stands condemned already, because they have not believed in the name of God's one and only Son.
11: 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I've got one in the kitchen tuned to Premier. And they're on wherever I walk in the house. Premier Christian Radio is on. I love it. It keeps me focused on the Lord. And it's so inspiring. If you listen to the news, the general news and the media, it's so depressing. But I love the way your news bulletins just give the facts. They tell me what's going on in the world without having any distorted messages. I just love everything that there is to love about Premier, really. And I would recommend, I do recommend it to anybody new that I meet. And I've got a new Christian friend at the moment. She's just done the Alpha course, and I've recommended that she listens to Premier, because that would keep her focused on God. So I am so grateful to you all. I love you all.
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4: Over the last few weeks, we've been thinking about how we can become a blessing to our local churches. And as I've affirmed a number of times, often we can think about our local church as a community that's primarily designed to bless us. And when we adopt

The truth that we should affirm is that the church doesn't belong to us, it belongs to Jesus. And it's the only organization on earth that Jesus has promised to build. I use the word organization loosely. Of course, it's a family, a body, his bride, his people, his temple. And being part of a local church is so very important, living as we do in a post-pandemic culture. Back in those awful and uncertain days of 2020 and 2021, we were scattered, isolated. But the sad reality is that many Christians have not fully re-engaged with their local church communities, and that's a serious problem. Christianity is not a solo activity. We're called to be in community together as a beacon people, a lighthouse to our local communities and to our world. So as we continue to think about becoming a

For that matter, any family or friendship group. The three attitudes, they are unbridled rage, gossip, and suspicion. So stay with me as we take some time to do a little attitude check. And before we go any further, let me confess that I've been having to check these attitudes in my own life in recent weeks. You're listening to Lucas on Life here on Premier Christian Radio. Here's a beautiful prayer from Passion that we might become more like Jesus.

if we're to bless the churches that we're part of. Recently, I was greeted by a rather friendly chap who was very smart in his crisp uniform. "Can I help you, sir?" he asked. His face was warm, smiley even, but my eye was immediately drawn to the square black box mounted prominently on his chest. Clipped to his jacket, words in a huge font announced its purpose: video and audio recording. There was an exclamation mark for emphasis. Now, I was taken aback, aware now that this was no private conversational exchange. My words, expressions, movements, all were being captured for the possibility that if I became a threat, evidence to convict me would be available. And so I weighed my response carefully. And at last, I decided, "I'd like the baked potato with tuna, please." My conversation and food order was obviously not with a member of the constabulary, but rather with a server in a restaurant. We'd popped into an eatery that's part of a national chain. We were in what we thought was a quiet market town, nowhere near any urban sprawl where antisocial behaviour might be perhaps more anticipated. And yet, for their own safety, those who wait on tables there have to wear body cameras. When I asked about his security tech, our friendly server sighed. "Well, people kick off so quickly these days," he said. "And it's not just on Friday and Saturday nights when there's a lot of booze flowing. If there's a problem with an order, if we run out of a discounted item, they get enraged. And that's really dangerous for us." I was stunned that Britain has come to this, but I shouldn't have been surprised because the results are in. Britain is getting angrier. And that could mean that our churches might be getting angrier too. A recent survey reports that 80% of us believe that anger has significantly increased, spilling into our commuting, families, workplaces, and yes again, churches. Britain now has the dubious distinction of having the highest incidence of road rage in Europe. 5 years ago, the British Association of Anger Management was getting an average of 250 hits a month. Their sites currently record over 570 daily hits. Half of us admit that we've angrily stormed out of a shop because we were unhappy with a lack of service. And there are, of course, countless keyboard warriors who seem to delight in the ability to bruise and pummel others from a safe distance, safe for them at least. The church is far from immune from this anger contagion. Posting a comment supporting women in church leadership recently, I was stunned by the level of vitriol from some. I anticipated robust, healthy disagreement, but I was shocked by the verbal thuggery from a few. Bullying is always horrible, but bullies that are literal Bible punchers intimidate and bruise without shame, seemingly proud that they are guardians of the truth, even as they wound people. But here's another horrifying discovery, one that I'd rather not admit to listeners this evening. I am angrier than I used to be. A recent trip to a supermarket saw me irritated with the speedy driver, frustrated with another slow driver, exasperated with the chap who bumped his shoddy trolley into mine, and quietly furious to discover they'd run out of mint sauce. I own a book entitled Don't Sweat the Small Stuff, but reflection shows me that I increasingly like to perspire over incidentals. Of course, not all anger is wrong, which is why we're told in Ephesians chapter 4, when you're angry, do not sin. Frustration and irritation is normal in everyday life. It's what anger leads to in hot-headed reactions and white-hot words. This is where sin makes an ugly entrance. And we're right to feel outraged at racism, injustice, and exploitation, lest we slide into benign indifference. But I want to heed Frederick Buchner's warning. He said, of the seven deadly sins, anger is possibly the most fun. To lick your wounds, to smack your lips over grievances long past, to roll over your tongue the prospect of bitter confrontation still to come, to savor to the last toothsome morsel both the pain you are given and the pain

you are giving back. In many ways, it's a feast fit for a king. The chief drawback is that what you're wolfing down is yourself. The skeleton at the feast is you. So God helping me, I want to walk in greater peace and tame anger that can eat away at me. The taste of a baked potato with tuna is so much nicer. And my local church, our local churches, will be stronger as a result of that decision too.

from childbirth, and so I'd been at home alone at the mercy of my own culinary limitations. Here I understate the gravity of the situation. I had created some of the worst dishes known to humanity, and my tendency to spontaneously add to recipes with a dash of this or that spice had not helped matters. Please don't read any sexist "the wife does all the cooking" stereotype here. It's just that in terms of skill, my wife Kay actually has plenty of it when it comes to making meals, and I do not. A kind couple, not members of our church, had heard that I was walking a pathway of self-poisoning, so they invited me over for dinner. Seated at their table, I eyed the delightful spread eagerly. After a brief moment of tension about whether a prayer of thanks would be offered, it's really rather embarrassing when you grab knife and fork and start surgery on the chicken, only to sense an icy glare because that dead poultry is still unblessed. Finally, we tucked in. The food was melt in the mouth good, but there was a more delicious side dish available. Our chatter turned to a question. "So, Jeff," my hostess asked, "tell us about your time at Bible College. Did you have any preaching engagements in local churches as part of your training?" I affirmed that yes, indeed, preparation for ministry meant that I was assigned to a nearby congregation for a term and that I'd shared a sermon there once or twice. "Really?" she smiled. "Which church was that then?" I identified the town and added the name of the church. Sharing dinner that evening, we were hundreds of miles from that location, and they were from a different denomination. They wouldn't know anybody who attended there, now would they? The gentle questioning continued, "What was that church like then, Jeff?" It was at that moment that the tempting side dish was presented. Scripture says, "The words of a gossip are like choice morsels," Proverbs 18:8. Without thinking, I decided to take a little nibble. "Well, I liked the church there," I said, "but there was this one chap there. He was a deacon, and every week he would give the announcements. He was so boring. He would just drone on. It was utterly numbing." "Really?" murmured the hostess, now strangely interested in my comment. She asked what the rather dull gentleman looked like, and then asked what his name was. Fearing now that I had opened my mouth too wide and duly inserted my size 11 foot, I blundered on. And so I named him. "Why do you ask?" I ventured. "Do you know him?" There was a chilling pause, and the still smiling lady put down her knife and fork, for which I was grateful. "Yes, I do know him," she said very slowly. "That's my father." Now I was hoping that the aforementioned abyss would swallow me up. Crimson-faced and mortified, I stammered out a profuse apology. Gossip in general and putting others down specifically is tempting. It's like a piece of fine Belgian chocolate. It can feel delicious as we give the impression that we are in the know, that we are superior, that we are in possession of a rumor. Getting a cheap laugh at someone else's expense can be inviting. And we Christians have the added weapon of being able to disguise gossip in the garb of spiritual concern. "Please pray for Fred," we murmur piously while passing on news of Fred's latest moral lash-up. Some of us believers don't gossip, we share. Meanwhile, back at that table, the hospitable couple were stunningly gracious, in contrast to my blabbering self. "Don't worry, Jeff," smiled the potentially aggrieved daughter. "We do know that our dad can be just a little ponderous at times." Grateful, I went back to enjoying my meal. The rest of the evening passed uneventfully, but how I wished that I'd left that tasty side dish well alone. Gossip, it's a destroyer of churches, families, friendships. Leave it well alone. Here's Charity Gale, A New Name.

0: A new name, Charity Gale. Passing through an airport recently, I wondered why I felt on edge. I've always known that airports are emotional black holes. People are only there because they want to be somewhere else. But there was something concerning me that I couldn't identify. But then when I reached the security line, all became clear. Airports are now places where overt suspicion hangs heavy in the atmosphere. The fact that we're required to place laptops in that bin and place shoes on that belt is evidence of the reality that we are all viewed as those who might potentially be carrying a portable nuclear warhead or something worse, like a bottle of water. Just being in possession of a boarding pass makes one a suspect. And then the scam culture that we all endure makes us suspicious. Most know that that email that informs us that someone wants to give us a few million pounds is a crude ruse. But these days, I leap into narrowed-eye suspicion the moment the number of an unidentified caller appears on my mobile phone. Recent scandals have alerted us to abusive, entitled church leaders who treat God's kingdom as their own kingdom, bullies who systematically crush colleagues and congregants with layers of shame and gaslight any who protest. So we're tempted towards suspicion, and with good reason. But here we need to tread gently. We should be glad and grateful when narcissists are exposed and when victims find a voice and justice follows. But there's a dark side of suspicion. There are some heresy hunters who show unseemly delight at any opportunity to pillory high-profile Christian leaders. Truth is priceless, and we should all be aware of the danger of false teaching. The Bible is full of warnings about the toxicity of error. But there are some who seize upon an unguarded comment or an out-of-context aside and quickly cry that the alleged witch needs a burning. In warning Timothy about the influence of false teachers, Paul identifies evil suspicions as a characteristic of those who would lead God's people astray. Ironically, some of the heresy hunters who relish finger-pointing have themselves become false teachers because of their obsessive fault-finding and suspicion. Perhaps we should all be a little more suspicious of ourselves and of our own suspicions. When we hit out because we've been hurt in the past, when envy is lurking, or when we simply don't like someone, we should surely be slow to speak and quick to pray. Naivety is foolish. Abuse must be confronted. Victims must be heard. But when evil suspicion has its way, the list of victims grows. So tonight, as we've been thinking about attitudes that can so damage the local church, untamed anger, gossip, and evil suspicion, let's pray that God will help us, as we've been hearing in the song earlier, be just a little more. Let's pray that God will help us, as we heard in the track earlier, that we'll be more like Jesus. See you next week.
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2: Hello and welcome to A Word in Season. I'm John Pantry, and this is the programme where each week I focus on a single word. Look at what the Bible has to say about it and what it might mean for us today. A week or so back, much of England was holding its collective breath as our football team launched into the semi-final of the World Cup. In the end, a rather brutal Argentina emerged the winners, although our subsequent performance against France in the bronze medal playoffs was one of the best. We all want to succeed in life, but success frequently eludes us. And today I'm asking, what really counts as success? Ask any parent what they want for their children, and they will probably say they want them to succeed in their chosen path in life and be happy. And today I want to focus on how we should measure success. What constitutes a successful life? I would guess that most people believe it's marked by your achievements in the world, leading to a big house, car, and bank account. Others by perhaps how popular you become, or by your academic qualifications, or lasting achievements in your chosen field of work. However, from our Creator's perspective, and that's what really matters, if our identity is success in this world rather than in Christ, success will go to our heads and failure will go to our hearts. Those are the words of pastor and theologian Tim Keller. Jesus once said that the greatest man who ever lived was John the Baptist. Yet clearly not by the world's standards. He owned virtually nothing but the clothes he stood up in, and even they were rough animal skins. He lived on a diet gained by foraging, never married, and the whole focus of his life was not on himself or his achievements, but on serving God, calling for people to repent. While still a young man, he died violently after a jealous woman grew angry at the truth he spoke, but he had lived faithful to his calling. So God clearly measures success in a very different way from our world. Jesus once said, "It is the one who is least among you who is the greatest." Power, fame, wealth, influence, and ability in this world are irrelevant to success in God's eyes. Graham Kendrick once wrote a song called "How Much Do You Think You Are Worth?" And it's a well-observed fact that most men, and perhaps a fair majority of women, base their self-worth on their achievements in life, particularly their work.

M. Kendrick there from many years back. You're listening to A Word in Season, and today my word is success. How do you define success in your life? The society we're a part of works with some very wrong assumptions about what success is, and therefore what makes you and me of value. For example, a belief that a university education means someone is smarter than those who didn't go, or that a stay-at-home parent is of less value than someone earning a living. To navigate life based on such wrong assumptions can be damaging, says author Emily Estefahani Smith in her book The Power of Meaning, Crafting a Life That Matters. In that book, Emily shares stories of many who base their self-worth on their level of education and their career achievements. For them, she says, when they succeeded, their lives felt meaningful and they were happy. But when they failed or struggled, what gave their lives value was gone. So they fell into despair and became convinced that they were worthless. So, being a successful person in God's eyes, and that's what ultimately matters, isn't about career achievements or having the most expensive possessions. It's about unselfishly being what God has called us and gifted us to be. Putting God first, others second, and ourselves last. In other words, it really isn't about worldly success, but about the kind of person we are or are becoming. This is the basis on which you and I should measure the success of our lives. But how do we know how to behave?

You're listening to A Word in Season, and today's word is success. In Ephesians 1 verse 11, we read that God always does what he plans to do. His power enables him to achieve his purposes, and as spirit-filled followers of Christ, that same power is within us. Once we have identified what it is that God wants us to do, nothing should be able to stop us from doing it. The problem comes when we take our eyes off our God-given calling and begin to focus on what we can achieve and the goods we can accumulate. Our only hope is to measure our value by what kind of person we are, and that offers the wonderfully unlimited potential to be good, wise, and generous, be that with our time, our relationships, our possessions and resources, and more. There's also another perspective here. It's what God knows about you, which is always going to be more accurate than what you think about yourself. Our sense of self-worth ought to be wrapped up in the God who had us in mind before anything existed, who loves us unconditionally and paid the ultimate price to restore our relationship with him. Indeed, our true value can only be measured in the price he was willing to pay for us, the life of his own son. We matter, not because our achievements tell us that we do, but because God tells us so. It might help you to mull on these amazing facts and let them sink in. God would have you know you are unique, we read in Psalm 139. You were loved, Jeremiah 31, verse 3. You were special, Ephesians 2, verse 10. You are precious, 1 Corinthians 6, verse 20. You are important, 1 Peter 2 verse 9, you were chosen, John 15 verse 16, you were mine, Isaiah 43 verse 1. By living as though loved and valued by the God who made you, and seeking to be good, wise and generous, would do far more than just help you feel better about yourself. Well, coming up, more thoughts and biblical verses which help us define success.

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You're listening to A Word in Season, and today's word is success. You may be listening believing that you're a failure, that success in life seems to have eluded you. You look to the young, the famous, the wealthy, those who are bursting with confidence and in rude health, for whom life appears to be a breeze and a joy, and you wonder, what went wrong for you? Of course, how these people are portrayed in the media is but a snapshot of their lives, a moment in time, and an airbrushed picture of their success at that. Given the chance to look a little deeper, you'll find that all is not as it appears. Stories abound of addiction, infidelity, marriage breakdowns, outbursts of anger and entitlement, all at a far higher level than among the rest of the population, though there are challenges and temptations that we all face. Of course, there are notable exceptions, but looking to worldly successful people as role models is a dangerous game. Rather, perhaps our role models should be chosen from people like Abraham, Joseph, David, Moses, Elijah, or the disciple Peter, all imperfect people, but all focused on serving God and experts at getting back up and carrying on after repenting of their failures, which were many. May God give each one of us the strength to confess our sins and mistakes, and like the great saints of old, get up and begin again. Finally, coming up, what you're going through right now, whether it be success or failure, things will change. In this world, nothing lasts forever.

You're listening to A Word in Season, and today's word has been success. In every life there are seasons, times when things go well, and others when we're deeply challenged. You may be going through a time right now where success in all sorts of areas has eluded you, but in life there will always be seasons. Nothing lasts forever. As believers, we are called to remain close to Jesus. And as the old hymn says, God is working His purpose out as year succeeds to year. If you had been a follower of Jesus at the time He was arrested, tried and put to death, there's no doubt that it seemed as if He had failed in His work. Yet we know that was not the case. It was not the end of the story. And within a few days, death had been defeated and new hope given to the world. Whatever any of us are going through right now, a time of failure or success, it's not the end of the story. God has a plan, and as we trust in Him, we will see redemption, transformation, and because of Jesus, success that will last for eternity. Do join me again next week for another edition of A Word in Season.

0: Well, good evening to you. It is Premier Christian Radio. I'm Michael Fanstone, and I'll be here at 10 o'clock tonight. But first, let me tell you what's coming at 9 o'clock. Yes, Noel Treddinick with All Souls in Praise, an hour of glorious music. 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
4: John chapter 5, verse 24. I tell you the truth. Whoever hears my word and believes him who sent me has eternal life and will not be condemned. He has crossed over from death to life.
5: I moved to London from Hungary in 2005 with my two young children. We didn't have much, and we couldn't afford a television. But we were able to purchase a small radio, which we took home. But unfortunately, it didn't seem to be able to receive any radio channels very clearly. I tried to reposition it several times. Then finally, the first radio station that came in loud and clear was Premier Christian Radio. I fell in love with this channel. I loved the messages, the teachings, the testimonies, the worship. And to be honest, this was the first living Christian source that I have experienced in my life. I grew up in Hungary, and the church there is very different than the one we have here in the UK. And it was such a surprise to hear that Christian worship, Christian teaching can be like this. I felt really blessed. I felt encouraged, and I was very curious about this style of worship and teachings. And I really, really enjoyed listening to the radio. It was pretty much on all day long. Now, 4 years later, I discovered that Premier started an online community, which I have decided to join. And one day, a young man has contacted me and found one of my comments very intriguing. And so we started talking. And soon we discovered that we actually lived very close to each other in London. And a few weeks down the line, we decided to meet. And a few months down the line, we got engaged. And just a year later, we got married. Now we've been happily married 13 years, and we have 4 children altogether now. And we still listen to Premier, and now my children listen to Premier. God clearly, very clearly, has used Premier to work in my life. It was definitely an instrument that God used to bless me and bless our family.
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6: Souls in Praise with Noel Tredinnick.

Welcome to, yes, another edition of All Souls in Praise. You know, I get excited by these musical presentations. I get excited by the playing of the All Souls Orchestra and many beautiful singers who over the years have kindly and graciously associated themselves with us. They share their faith, they share their heart in song. And the first of these, actually almost our original singer back, well, I won't tell you how many years ago, but was Elizabeth Crocker. And she brings us a great sense of Easter praise, a great sense of Easter hope. She's going to sing Timothy Dudley Smith's words, and it's Christ is risen, as he said.

Well, the familiar and much-loved voice of Elizabeth Crocker there, reminding us of the resurrection of Jesus. As it says in Ephesians chapter 2, but God, being rich in mercy because of his great love with which he loved us, even when we were dead in our trespasses, he made us alive together with Christ. By grace you have been saved and raised us up with him and seated us with him in the heavenly places with Christ Jesus, so that in the coming ages he might show the immeasurable riches of his grace in kindness towards us in Christ Jesus. So on a Sunday morning, we have much to be thankful for. We have much to be thankful for the love of God, the love of God which is displayed in Jesus, the love of God which is here around us, here around you, wherever you are listening to this program. So again, we can sing, here is love. It's beyond our imagination. It's vast as the ocean. Sing with us this great Welsh tune as we declare not only the resurrection, but the eternal love of God himself.

I'm sure, like me, you enjoyed singing that. Here is Love, Vast as the Ocean. The brass of the All Souls Orchestra just giving added value and added weight, yes, and added glory to those great lyrics. And let's turn as well now to another classic hymn. My song is Love Unknown. Oh, who am I that for my sake my Lord should take frail flesh and die? Yes, it's a song about the suffering and obedience of Jesus. A murderer they save, the Prince of Life they slay. Helen Jane Howell sings us a wonderful setting of these words. If you attend Prom Praise concerts, it may be familiar to you because many of our singers have enjoyed singing this particular one. But it's Helen Jane's turn today. The music is by Jonathan Rathbone, and I think he brings a wonderful contemporary insight into the words as the music paints the pictures and as the music supports this beautiful text by Samuel Crossman. Oh, Who Am I? Sung by Helen Jane Howell.

Oh, who am I that my lord should take frail flesh and die for me? And of course, that causes us to respond and rejoice. We can sing. We can sing about the power he's wielded, the honor that's in his garment. We can sing, praise him with your singing, praise him with a trumpet. Praise God with the lute and harp, echoes there of Psalm 150. Sing with us, sing of the Lord's goodness.

The words then, "Come then, all you people, sing of the Lord's goodness." And I hope that was true of you, with all souls in praise. Great to have your company. Great to be listening to many of the singers associated with the All Souls Orchestra and our Prom Praise concerts. And another chance to hear the lovely singing of Joanne Lund. This comes from Prom Praise, recorded in Scotland.

actually in the Usher Hall. George Gershwin's Summertime from Porgy and Bess. The feeling is easy. Well, I hope the feeling is easy with you as you trust in the Lord in both faith and love this day. I hope there are not anxieties on your mind. But whatever there is causing you to give praise or to give some prayer of concern to the Lord, we pray that this easy music, the feeling is easy, this sense of summer, and maybe the eternal summer that Jesus promises that we will share always with him, will be with you and feed your heart and mind as Joanne Lund sings this music by George Gershwin.

Well, a matchless performance there, a wonderful performance of Summertime, Joanne Lund singing. And we move now to another soloist, Sarah Stroh, married to Rob Stroh, who's a composer. And Rob has done a beautiful setting, a new setting, to the Charles Wesley hymn, Love Divine, All Loves Excelling. And of course, we love all the various congregational tunes that there are, but we particularly like this recording of Rob Stroh's music for Love Divine, Change from Glory into Glory, Till in Heaven We Take Our Place. Well, you've taken your place by your radio today, wherever you are. Enjoy the beautiful singing of Rob's wife, Sarah Stroh. And we love this. This is one of our all-time greats, I would say, in the archives of the All Souls Orchestra. It's great for us, and we trust it'll be most enjoyable for you. It'll move your heart and indeed change you from glory to glory.

0: 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Yes, it's music, Bible readings, and me during those long, dark hours of the night. Hope in the Night, Monday to Friday from 1 a.m.
1: 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Peace and quiet. Time to think. It's moments like this. You hear from God.
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Welcome back to All Souls in Praise. And we now have another chance to hear again Elizabeth Crocker. Nigel Swinford, many people will know, for many years ran and really established the New English Orchestra. But he is a composer who lives on, his spirit lives on.

His memory, his ministry lives on through his writing. And this lovely song based on the Song of Songs called the Bridegroom Song reminds us how the bridegroom, Jesus, comes and adores us and wants us to go and be with him as the bride, as the church does. So there's a bridegroom. He's coming over the hill. Awake, O north wind, flow on my garden. And I have waited now as the winter is long past. Well, we're still expecting the winter, but actually it's a winter with Jesus Christ. Rejoice that Jesus is the bridegroom waiting for you and waiting for me. Elizabeth Crocker sings.

Well, we've enjoyed some secular music a little earlier when Joanne Lunn sang Summertime. And we're staying in the same tradition. This time the music is George Bizet, but modern lyrics by Oscar Hammerstein. Carmen Jones was the show. But, you know, it contained a wonderful song called Beat Out That Rhythm on the Drum, which I think is a modern psalm. When we praise God, we're commanded to use instruments. We're commanded to use the drums and the cymbals. So it seems to me that we're just obeying the text of this song. Margaret Ferguson is singing to us, and she knows how to put this song across in a true way. Beat out that rhythm on the drum. Why don't we do that very thing with her now?

Wow, that was a breathless song. Let's gather ourselves together. We thank Margaret Ferguson for leading us. Oscar Hammerstein's lyrics brings that song alive. Is your head thudding? Do you love the sound of drums as a vehicle for true and living praise of God? And as you know, we feature many of the recordings made at the Royal Albert Hall Prom Praise Concerts, which is an Easter celebration. Joanne Lunn again singing to us, and she's recorded a number of the Prom Praise solos that over the years we've featured at Prom Praise, sometimes almost unique material that's written for a classical singer with the technique that maybe a classical singer has, being able to breathe and sing high notes and long phrases and all those things, but in a contemporary style and, of course, with the message of the gospel. And this is a song called Remind Me, Lord. It's all about forgiveness. It's all about not taking our own troubles too seriously, but remembering what Christ died and suffered for us. And as he suffered for us, he said, "Forgive them, Lord." So we too can say, "Forgive them." If ever I should feel that I am wrongly used or misunderstood, remind me, Lord, you cried, "Forgive them. They know not what they do. Forgive them. They know not what they do." Words and music by the great Norman Warren, sung here by Joanne Lunn.

0: Well, I think that's poignant and beautiful music in the extreme. And it tugs my heartstrings whenever I hear Joanne Lowne or one of our singers sing it. But it's time to change the mood. It's time to be expectant and joyful. Kate Fish is now taking her place at the microphone, and she's going to cheer us all up with telling us, you know, to get on board. To get on board what? Well, to get on board with Christ, to get on board with faith. Above all, to get on board with the gospel train taking us into his presence.
1: 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The trains are coming. The trains are coming.
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Hey, What Fun, recorded at the Silver Celebration, 25 years of the All Souls Orchestra back at the Wembley Conference Centre, sung there by, well, wonderfully, Kate Fish. Why don't we end our programme with this wonderful setting? Michael Simpson is the arranger, but we are marching in the light of God. We're moving in the power of God.

Lord. We're enjoying the gospel. We're celebrating God's presence with us this Sunday. Thank you for listening again to us, All Souls in Praise. Back again next Sunday morning at 7 o'clock. We want to make sure that it's a program full of God, full of the gospel, and full of wonderful music of worship. I think you can't sing this one sitting down. Why don't you get up? Maybe you're walking. Maybe you're driving. Well, be careful. But here we are. We are marching in the light of God, and all of this is to the praise and glory of God himself. Let's march together.

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2: 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That classic thing, isn't it, when you get on the airplane, put your own oxygen mask on first, which just seems so wrong. But it says even before you do your children, so you can actually help others.
1: Wisdom there from mental health advocate Patrick Regan. And that's a conversation we're going to be continuing on Wednesday's show. 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So join me, Esther Hyam, for Inspirational Breakfast, Wednesday from 7.
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3: Psalm 46, verses 10 and 11. Be still and know that I am God. I will be exalted among the nations. I will be exalted in the earth. The Lord Almighty is with us. The God of Jacob is our fortress.
4: 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Good evening to you. It is 10 o'clock. Let me bring you the weather. Apart from a few showers affecting eastern Scotland and northeast England tonight, all areas of the UK are going to be dry with clear spells. That is, before a band of cloud and rain reaches Northern Ireland and western Scotland. Overnight temperatures will dip to 8 degrees Celsius, while overnight first thing tomorrow, Monday, it's going to be a dry and sunny day in the south, highs of 27 Celsius, while northern areas will see a few initial showers. That's before rain spreads east later in the day.
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wasn't it? And it's great to hear it tonight. We actually sang it in church this morning, to be honest with you, but I never get tired of it, and I suspect you might not either. Well, thank you for joining me. I'm Michael Fanstone with tonight's premiere tonight. So good to have your company, and thank you for being there. Now, something I want to face up to is what happens sometimes within the family of God. I'm afraid this is a bit like us parading our dirty washing, but I think there's too much of it going on for us to not deal with it, not face up to it, because we're afraid, well, you know, it's not nice, it's better kept under wraps. I think it's better if it's brought out into the light, personally. Which is why tonight we're going to talk about how people within the family of God, within the church of God, but within the wider family of God, have been hurt by others also in the family of God. One thing I noticed when I was the pastor of a local church was a lot of people, and we used to have people I didn't know there every Sunday. I can't remember a Sunday. It was a fairly big church. And there were always people I hadn't seen before. And if they came again, I mean, I'd talk to them before they left and often didn't get much out of them. And the second week, if they came back, some did, some didn't, I'd try talking to them again without being pushy, but just being friendly and wanting to be helpful and available. They might give a little bit more away second time, but they were cagey. And what I found was that those who opened up to me, quite a lot of them, were people who come from other churches where they

were cagey when I talked to them, and probably when everybody else talked to them too, was because they found it hard now to trust other believers, and maybe particularly they found it hard to trust a minister. Because maybe if the abuse, the hurt, the pain, the disagreement wasn't involving the minister, but they'd gone to their previous minister and the minister hadn't done anything or hadn't been able to help them resolve it, then that put all local church ministers and leaders in a box of being unreliable, untrustworthy, uncaring, whatever. And maybe it was the minister with whom they had the problem in the last church, in which case they come to a new church, and of all the people they're cagey about, if I'm the minister, it's me. Am I going to be like that? Are they going to get somebody else who's going to criticise them, not support them if they come with an issue of concern or whatever? So they left wounded and they came wounded, looking to see whether they could trust another part of the family of God. And what mattered most for them is they really didn't want to be hurt or abused again. And I'll tell you, helping people in that situation became for me something that I really worked hard on, because I was just so sad that they could have been hurt in the first place. Now, am I saying nobody left my church and went somewhere else and was wounded? I wish I could be certain of that, but I suspect it did happen. But certainly when people came and they were wounded, what I really wanted to do was not just for me, but for our church family, to actually help them to recover, to gain the ability to trust, to adjust to life in another church and become active and serve God again. People get hurt for a variety of reasons in churches, don't they? Maybe they don't fit, or they feel they don't fit because they're too young, they're too old, and therefore they feel they can't be fully accepted. Maybe they've got different theological perspectives. Maybe they feel that they can't belong because of the colour of their skin or their culture. And that can work in any kind of combination. Maybe there's a stigma because they're divorced and they feel very sensitive about that. Maybe they're a victim of some kind of domestic violence or abuse. Maybe they're the perpetrator of that. Maybe they've even been to jail because of what they've done in that or some other respect. And they just don't know whether a church could ever accept them if they've got a criminal record. Or maybe they just are trying churches and they've been subject to a lack of welcome and they're just trying this church now to see whether the welcome ticks boxes for them. Which is why I said we never went overboard in being too sort of warm and friendly in a way which would have felt intrusive and threatening. You don't want to do that. That's going to frighten them away. Or it may be they just wanted a listening ear where they were and there was nobody who would give them a listening ear. Oh, I could go on, couldn't I? And you know that I could go on, because the range of different things that can happen that can burst the bubble that people have held to, that being part of a church is a beautiful thing. And they find it's not beautiful, but a source of pain and a source
of huge disappointment.

0: commitment. And maybe you're one of those people. Those people who are hurt by the people of God. That's the title tonight. Hurt by the people of God. So, how much can I help you were you to get in touch? I can't take calls tonight, but I can receive your texts and emails. 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Look, you've got to remember, no names, no locations, no accusations. Just tell me what happened and how it felt. And also, if you can, and I hope you can, tell me what you feel that sharing that tonight might possibly do to help you to move on. Tell me what you feel you need in order to move on. Okay? So here's the invitation. Let's put it in a nutshell. If you tonight find yourself having been hurt by the people of God, and maybe it'll be deeply hurt, not something superficial that you've been able over time just to brush off and, yeah, as good as forget about, but something that's really gone deep inside. If that's you, and you just want to share that so that we can pray for you, because let's get one thing clear. If you have been hurt by the people of God, there will always be a big temptation not to associate with the people of God anymore. Listening to the radio, because, you know, you're not out of sorts with God. It's just his church. So what do you do instead of being part of a church? You listen to Premier Christian Radio, where you get lots of the components of church. So we bring teaching to you, and we bring lovely worship music to you. It's a bit like a worship service. And on Sunday mornings with Simon Ward, it is sort of nearly like a worship service. And in this show, we're here pastorally to support you and help you. Oh, it is a bit like church. Ah, but it isn't, is it? It isn't. Elements of church, yes. But the experience of actually worshipping with people in the same room, being caught up in what God might be doing or saying, as the word of God is preached, as the worship songs are sung, hearing God's word together, being part of a house group, a small group where there's a lot of personal care and support, in a small group that meets on a regular basis. These are all things we can't replicate. And we're not meant to. That's not the calling of Premier Christian Radio. We're here to do what we do, and we trust that God is really using that to help you. But it's best when you're part of a local church, and this is supplementary, because we can offer things 24 hours a day, whereas your church can only offer things here and there. You go to church for an hour and a half on Sunday morning or whatever. You can go to a house group one evening a week or one afternoon a week. But if you wake up in the middle of the night, your church can't actually do much to help you or support you. Premier Christian Radio can. We're there for you 24 hours a day. So my hope is that even if you've been hurt, you won't say, I'm never going back to a church again. because the plan and purpose of God for you is to be part of a vibrant body where your gifts and those of other people can be used together to make, well, a powerful and dynamic instrument that can make a difference in the community in which your church is placed, and maybe far more widely too, as well. So, I'm not going to preach at you tonight. I am going to stick to my guns over it would be best if you were part of a local church. But, you know, I'm not going to come on too heavy, because that isn't going to get anybody anywhere. Because you probably know that deep down inside. But if you've been hurt deeply, well, you know, I understand, once bitten, twice shy. But share your need. Let me, as an outsider who knows nothing about your background, just maybe comment a little bit and then pray for you. And then it's between you and God, isn't it? And I hope you will be open to whatever God says, whatever guidance he gives you. What I care about is if you've been hurt by the people of God, the day will come when you are able to forgive whoever hurt you and concentrate on then finding your place somewhere within the people of God again on a physical basis, a physical church. Maybe the one you walked out of. Maybe another one. God can guide you and lead you. I care about your physical vibrancy. I care that pastorally you're at peace inside. You're not carrying wounds. You're not carrying pain that's unresolved and hindering who you can be and what you can do in the service of God. Okay? And if you're carrying resentment, bitterness, you're wounded, and so on, then you're limited in what God can do in and through you. I want you to be, wherever you are in the UK, if that's you, I want you to get better. Get to a better place. Be a healthier Christian. Because God needs as many healthy Christians in this land to live the life of Jesus in the power of the Spirit if we're going to see God do new things, bring refreshing upon the church and change the atmosphere in this country. So this is important. Like every little helps, the tagline of a supermarket, every Christian who's helped to become more in touch with Jesus, more available to Jesus, helps the Christian cause in this land. So it all makes sense. If it does, I hope you will respond if you're one of those people who've been hurt by the people of God. Or if you, having been hurt, but feel you've now come through it, you've been restored, you've been healed of that, then tell us your story, will you? You've got to keep it quite brief in a text or an email, because I've got to read it out, okay? But I think your story, your testimony, could actually be really quite encouraging to people who are going through this tonight. So I leave it with you. I give out those contact details again. 08450. 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

0: 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And the subject tonight, if you've been hurt by the people of God, whoever it may be, then feel free to get in touch. 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
0: Well, the texts and emails are coming in. Thank you for them. You can get in touch anytime during the show, and I'll give you the contact details before long. And unless there's a very good reason, and at this moment I can't think of any, I will read these out and respond to them in the order in which they came in. So, you know, if I've got a pile of things at 11:30 and you send one at 10 to 12, the chances are, I'll be honest with you, you're probably not going to get your message read out and then get prayed for. So let's see how we go, shall we? The first one comes from somebody who's just given their name as beginning with E. I stopped going to church around 7 years ago because I felt hurt by various people. Some would talk to me, then just ignore me for no apparent reason. I want to go back to church, but I fear it could happen again. I've not had an issue with a minister, but with busybodies in the congregation that want to know the ins and outs, the cat's bleep, I don't get that, and then gossip. Look, there's always going to be, because of fallen human nature, people who don't behave the way you would hope they will. And the church is not made up of perfect people. It's made up of redeemed sinners. Right? So, you know, you whichever church you ought to go to, it isn't going to be perfect. Bottom line. So, what happened to you? You stopped going 7 years ago because people hurt you. Talk to you, then ignore you for no apparent reason. Well, I don't get that. Why would they do that? I don't know. People are funny. Unpredictable. Sometimes they don't intend to hurt or disappoint, but they do it anyway. Okay? I don't know what to say about that. I've not had an issue with the minister, you said, but with busybodies in the congregation that want to know the ins and outs of things, and then they gossip. Gossiping is never good, never healthy. So there's no way I can condone that. Are you sure that when they're being inquisitive about you, that actually they're busybodies, or are they just trying to be friendly? They're just trying to break the ice. They're just trying to see whether there's a way to actually build a relationship with you. Because, you know, if you came out, if they said, do you have any hobbies? And you said, oh, you know, I particularly love going to, let's say, Edinburgh, the Fringe Festival in Edinburgh. And it just so happened that there was somebody in the church who also goes there, then, you know, it could find a place of common interest that could lock you into at least one relationship in the church, possibly, because they like going there and you like going there. And common interest can actually make such a difference. Are they being busybodies, or are they just trying to see whether they can get below the surface a little bit, not by being intentionally intrusive, but by just being friendly? And, you know, what else do they say? How else do they get a relationship with you going, unless they ask you something? All I can say is, if you don't like them asking you anything at this early stage, you know, week one, week two, week three, because you're still trying to suss out the church and whether you like the style of worship, whether you like the minister, whether you like the preaching style, all of that. If you're still making your mind up about all of that, then sit at the back and don't hang around at the end. That would be my advice. Don't engage with people unless you start to feel, you know, I think this could be a great spiritual home for me. And then you have the right to be as reluctant to give information as you want. And if your style of relationship building doesn't mean that you're going to be like an open book, because that doesn't come naturally to you, then just don't be like an open book. Don't let them prize stuff out of you that you're not yet ready to share. Be discerning about who you share what with and when. And if it takes you months before you start allowing conversations that have got some depth, have got some meaning, then that's fine. Some people are quite different to that, you know? They go in all guns blazing, big smiles, happy to chat with everybody. Anybody who asks a question, they'll chat with them all day long. Other people can't do that. If it was me, I'd be somewhere in the middle. And I think we've all got to be ourselves. But all I would say is, please don't let the fear that what happened before could happen again stop you from finding your place within God's family. You say, I want to go back to church. Well, go back to church, but do it on your terms, and just make sure that you're discerning about how much you say, when you say it, and don't let yourself get into situations where you feel that there are people who are sort of pushing you more, because they want to be talking about you as soon as you've turned your back and walked away. I don't think there's that many people like that in our churches. I certainly don't. Well, I certainly hope they're not. I think there's lots of people in churches, though, who are genuinely caring, who want to be genuinely warm and Well, receptive is somebody new comes in. They want the love and the care that they feel is in that church to sort of come your way if you go in for the first time as a visitor. So please, don't stay away forever because it might not work out. You might go to a church and you quickly feel that actually, this is lovely. I could settle here. Now, you don't give everything away about your whole life story in week one or two or three or whatever. You're just glad to be there. And gradually, you'll find that you get to know people and you can reveal as much about yourself, your background, as you want, when you want. And I tell you, if you get to the point where you really feel now that you belong there, you'll think to yourself, I wish I'd done this sooner. This is wonderful. This is a lovely expression of the family of God, and I'm so glad I'm here. So don't let fear hold you back. The devil doesn't want you as part of a vibrant church. You've got a desire to be part of a vibrant church. Don't let your fear get in the way. Go. Try. If you don't like much about the first church you go to, next week try another church completely. And so on. But when you find one where you instinctively feel, this could be home for me, then stick around and just see if God leads you to be there permanently. I'm going to pray for you. Lord, may the person who sent this message, with your help, be able to overcome that fear and find their place within the family of God so that physically they start to meet with your people again, build face-to-face relationships, and find the joy of human Christian fellowship and spiritual support that is worth more than any money could ever buy. Hear our prayer for her. In Jesus' name, amen. I said, hear our prayer for her. You may not be a her, in which case I apologise for saying what I just said. But thank you for your message. Let me know, won't you, when you get settled. I'd love to hear, seriously. Somebody else says, and it's again no name, I think I'm an undiagnosed autistic. So the usual over-enthusiastic response from fellow parishioners is too much. I love Jesus and would never walk away. Yeah, if you've probably got autism, then let's be honest about that. Then settling into a church is going to be a bigger challenge for you than for most other people. And that's not your fault. It's just the way you're wired, okay? Now, I know quite a few people who have been diagnosed with autism. If you think you're undiagnosed, I think I would actually advise you to start the process by going to your doctor and telling your doctor that, because you might be able to get support if you are diagnosed as having autism that you're probably unaware of as things stand. And it could make quite a difference to your life. So that's the autism bit. But yeah, you're going to find it harder to settle, to feel welcomed, and to be able to make a contribution into the life of the church. But hear me here, your autism doesn't stop God working deeply in your life. It doesn't stop you being a dedicated follower of Jesus. It doesn't stop you from having spiritual gifts that God can grow and develop in you, which can be a blessing to many other people. if you read the list of gifts in 1 Corinthians, it doesn't say, but if you're autistic, then, this doesn't apply to you.

unique gifts. Some of the smartest people I know have been diagnosed with autism, and it's a blessing, but it's also, and I know this, a disadvantage for them. They find it harder to relate to other people. But they've got gifts that can be used in other ways. They've got memories which can be amazing. Remember stuff I would never remember. And all I would say is, what we're looking for is for you to be able to be yourself, but to find your place within the people of God, who accept you as you are, respect you for who you are, and encourage you to become the person that God wants you to be. Okay? So, yeah, you said, I think I'm an undiagnosed autistic, and the usual over-enthusiastic response from fellow parishioners is too much. Yeah, I get that. I get that. You know, they're being, they're just being themselves in welcoming you. They're genuinely glad to see you. It's just that you can't cope with that. You can't cope with the warmth of their welcome. You can't cope with maybe their flamboyance. You know, it makes you think, oh, I want to get out of here. I want to get back in my shell. I want to go where I am familiar with. This is all too much for me to cope with. All I would say, I think, is if you find a church that you think, and you can go to a website and get the feel of a church these days, if there's a church where you feel that you might be able to fit in, send them an email, get in touch, and ask to see the minister, the vicar, the leader, and just be open with them, because it may be that in that church already there are other people who have got autism and who would understand you, who would know where you're coming from, and who would be glad, in a sense, to welcome you into their little corner where you could be brought in under their wing and protected. Because I wouldn't want you to feel that you can't go to church because of anything. Okay? So I encourage you. God's got a plan for your life. Your autism doesn't make it any easier, but God wants to take you for who you are, bless you for who you are, and use you for who you are within the fellowship of his people somewhere. Go for it. Yeah? Let's pray. Lord, for the person who sent this message, we pray, Lord, that you will be able to lead them, guide them, help them, and help them to become the believer that you want them to be, using the gifts that you've given them, so that they can be a blessing to others, using their gifts, seeing their gifts develop and grow, and so that they can, along with many others, help to bring glory to you. Lord, hear our prayer for this person and others who are in a similar situation, we pray. In Jesus' name. Amen. 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Thank you for joining me. Our theme, if you just joined us, hurt by the people of God. If you have been, then you're welcome to get in touch. Texts and emails tonight. So text to 66777. 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Looking forward to hearing from you if you've been hurt by the people of God. Okay? Helen Shapiro now.

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Because I remember Walking Back to Happiness. Do you? We're going back a long way there. And she's still using her wonderful voice. But now, as a believer, she's a Jewish person.

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0: Okay, this message came in from somebody who says, help me forgive my cousin who abandoned me in my darkest valley. I'm not sure whether this is directly on the subject that we're talking about tonight, which is hurt by the people of God, but it might be. It might be. So how do you forgive your cousin? How would you forgive anybody who had hurt you by abandoning you, speaking ill of you, whatever? Okay, so this is, I'm making this now into a bit of a general question. If there's somebody that you can't forgive, whatever it is they did, including this person who feels their cousin abandoned them in the darkest valley, and that person is a Christian, okay? The person who has upset you so deeply and hurt you, wounded you so deeply, is a Christian. How do you deal with that? How do you get over that? How do you get it right between you and God, first of all? Because let's just remember one thing. The person who wounded you, they may be completely unaware that that's what they did. Okay? So this isn't between you and them. You've got a problem, but you're a believer

right? Sort this with God first before you even think about mentioning it to your cousin or whoever. How do you forgive somebody? You do it like this. You say, I choose to forgive. You're talking to God. You're in God's presence. You're talking to God. And you say to him, look, I choose to forgive my cousin for what they did, and specify what they did. They abandoned me. I was having a hard time and they walked away. I felt abandoned. And then spell out to God how that all made you feel. It made me feel like I didn't matter. I was worthless. I was of no consequence. And it's a horrible feeling, Lord, that I feel like that. And that's what this has done to me. I forgive them. I forgive my cousin. Name them to God. And ask you to heal my damaged emotions. Okay? Do you pray that once? Yes. Do you pray it only once? No. You pray it every time you think about the hurt and the pain that you are still carrying from what you understand your cousin or whoever it was did to you. I'll read it again. I choose, you're choosing to forgive, okay? That's important. You're choosing to forgive. So I choose to forgive my cousin, name them, for what they did, specify it, which has made me feel, and then just release all the emotions that that has brought into your life and which have not been easy for you to cope with. Name them. And then say, I forgive them. Name the person that you feel you can't until now forgive. I forgive them. And ask you, Lord, to heal my damaged emotions. And if you keep praying that, if you continue to ask God to do that because you're really serious, you really want to get through this, you want to come out the other side, you want there not to be a problem between you and your cousin or whoever it was in your situation, you want to be able to live life normally, and this really has put a dent in things, then just keep bringing this to God. I choose to forgive, name, for what they did, specify, which has made me feel, specify that as well. I forgive them, name them, and ask you to heal my damaged emotions. And repeat this every time you feel the pain, you feel guilt, or you feel shame. And I'll tell you something, little bit by little bit, and it's happened for so many people, you will start to feel different. You'll start to feel differently about yourself, about, in this case, your cousin. And you will come to a point one day where you go, do you know what? I'm not carrying that unforgiveness anymore. It's gone. It's gone. God's taken it away. And then you'll be free. And I'll tell you, you won't half enjoy that freedom. You really will. God bless you. I'm going to pray for you. Lord, hear our prayer for this person. And may it be that they will find that freedom in Christ. Freedom from

0: just being able, unable to forgive, to being somebody who can now live in close relationship with you, but also start being able to build human relationships where previously they were soiled. Lord, hear our prayer in Jesus' name. Amen. Back with more texts and emails. 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Yeah? 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
7: I'm Rosaline. 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
0: Well, good evening to you. If you've been hurt by the people of God, we're here to give you support tonight, and I hope we really can make a difference to you, okay? Or if you have and you just don't feel that you can share it with us, then listen in, because maybe somebody else will say something. They will send in a message which correlates at least a bit, maybe quite a lot, to where you're at. And in a sense, you can then piggyback on what they've said. And when I share and then when we pray, you can sort of feel that you're accommodated by that reply and that prayer as well. Somebody sent a message in saying perhaps the person who wounded her felt unable to cope with her problems. Yeah, maybe. Thank you for that. And Joni has said, please, will you ask everyone to pray that God will send rain to put out the devastating fires in France and Spain. And I guess we ought to say Scotland as well, didn't we? That the brave firefighters are struggling with. Thank you. And God bless you. Thank you, Joni, for bringing that to our attention. Not that I think we'd forgotten by any means. Here's the message. It's actually a testimony. So I'm pleased to get this because it's somebody who was wounded but has got through it and come out the other end. So if you're in that place where you feel you have been wounded by the people of God, listen to the story of someone who's actually been there, done that, got the T-shirt and come out in a much better place. This is from Carol. Carol says, I came to England where my pastor was from after we got married back in Northern Ireland, where I lived nearly 30 years ago. The pastor and his wife at my husband's church never spoke to me for 8 months, as they said they never understood what I was saying with my accent. There was always horrible remarks, so much so I actually regretted getting married and thought I'd made a mistake. This played on my mind for many years, and I thought I had disobeyed God. My beloved husband stood by me during a very difficult time, and it was only when I was broken did I allow God to heal my hurts and like myself again. It took an even longer time to love myself, and he fully restored me. Now I just laugh if someone remarks at my accent and say my husband wouldn't want me to change it, and you just need to listen carefully. I think that's great. Take me as I am, is what you're saying, isn't it? This is who I am. This is how I learned to talk because of where I was brought up. You know, there's nothing wrong. It's just different. Okay, you've finished by saying, I thank God for his love and forgiveness. I can't believe I allowed people to have such an effect on me that I was ready to walk away from both him and my marriage. So never give up. God never gave up on me. Powerful, isn't it? And it's all because of your accent, your Northern Ireland accent. But where you come from, everybody talks like that, don't they? And there's nothing wrong with it, it's just different. But praise God that though what happened,

some people, I guess, found it just difficult to understand you because they weren't used to the accent. I praise God with you that he's got you through this. I rejoice with you that you can now laugh at some people and the comments they make. And if you can laugh it off and stay good humoured about it, then that's the best way, isn't it? Then there's no offence. Everybody just takes you as you are. And if you say to them, look, you're going to have to listen a bit more carefully to me. You know, this is who I am. This is how I talk. So, you know, get used to it. Then they will start to respect you, appreciate you. They'll work harder at listening to what you say. And I'll tell you, the more that goes on, the more you will be loved, valued, and appreciated for who you are. Bless you. Thank you. I'm so sorry you've had to go through this. We're going to pray. Lord, we thank you for Carol. Thank you for how you made her. Thank you for where she grew up. And thank you for the person that she was when she married her husband, even though the way she speaks English is different to how maybe other people speak English in terms of the accent. But Lord, thank you that that's no barrier to you. Thank you. You love Carol just as much as you love everyone else. And we're just, Lord, we're so sad that actually Carol had such a hard time. And even in your church, she found it difficult to fit in and to become part of the family. But Lord, thank you that you've now done a work of healing in her. Bless you, Lord, for that. And we pray that Carol will be increasingly appreciated for who she is, for what she has to offer. And we pray that, filled with your spirit, she will be a godly example and somebody who uses the spiritual gifts that you give to great effect to help people to grow in their faith. And we pray that she will be a blessing to many. Lord, hear our prayer. Bless her and her family, we pray. In Jesus' name, amen. I'm not sure quite what to categorize this message. It comes from Ray, who says, this happened a few years ago now, but I believe is still having effects. A young man came to our church who, soon after sitting down, would start to suck his thumb. He was in the youth group, but I never saw anyone get close to him and encourage him to stop or sit on his thumb or help him in any way to stop. There was a bit of giggling and finger pointing, but nothing positive. I was pretty young at the time, so knew I should help him, but didn't know what to do. The young man concerned is now with the Lord. Did he get any help? Sorry, I don't know. Bless you for tackling this important subject tonight. Ray, it is an important subject, isn't it? And let me just say to you, you are not the first, and you will not be the last, Ray, who, when you see something going on, you don't do anything because you don't know what to do. You fear you're going to say the wrong thing, do the wrong thing. You're going to make something worse. It's better that he comes and sits in church and sucks his thumb than he has you saying something inappropriate to him and it puts him off and he never comes again. You don't want to be responsible for that. I get that. But maybe nobody else did anything either. Maybe nobody really spoke to him. They thought he was a bit weird. Look, I think we all need to get to the point where we recognise

we're all a bit weird in one way or another. It just might not show as much as it did for that young man. Yeah? Behind closed doors, I suspect we've all got our little idiosyncrasies, if not big ones. But for many of us, we can hide things that we wouldn't want to parade in church or in public anywhere. And we come across as quite, dare I say, normal. This guy obviously wasn't able to do that. He wasn't able to control this urge to suck his thumb, even though he was obviously in the youth group age. How do we help people who somehow very easily don't fit unless we help them? It needs somebody with love, care, compassion, deep sensitivity. In other words, a pastoral gift. To actually sit beside them and try and talk to them, let them know they're welcome. You don't mention, if it's like this young guy, he sucks his thumb, you don't mention that. Certainly not at this stage, and probably not at all. Maybe he does that when he's in a place of anxiety. So the thing to do is to try and make him feel secure, welcome. And maybe that would deal with it. So every church needs those who will just come alongside. They won't be inquisitive. They'll just seek to be friendly, supportive, helpful. And Ray, okay, so you didn't do it. You didn't know what to do. You wanted to help. You were pretty young at the time, and you didn't do anything. Okay, well, if you feel that's a problem, and you've mentioned it probably now, many years later, if you feel that's a problem, confess it to God, get it dealt with so that you don't feel guilty anymore, right? But for the rest of us, when people who are different come into our churches, then maybe we just make sure that somebody who's got the pastoral skills seeks to get alongside in an unthreatening way and just show warmth, welcome, and, well, just genuine friendship, but without being quizzical about them, who they are. Just see how we can help them and take it from there and believe that God will do the rest. I'm going to pray for you, Ray. Lord, thank you that we've heard this story tonight. And we know that there are people, and maybe some of us are among them, who find it difficult to fit in wherever we go. Lord, we pray, firstly, for those of us who find it hard to fit in, that you will do something in us that gives us an urge to try and find a place where we can fit in. And Lord, in theory, there's no better place and no more likely place than your church. And for those of us, Lord, who are in a church already and somebody who's obviously a little bit different in any respect, when they come in, Lord, help us to know how to be sensitively caring and welcoming. And Lord, we pray that between us, we'll be able to build up in the United Kingdom a church made up of people that are all sorts, with all backgrounds, with all sorts of idiosyncrasies that we just live with, that we see in each other and ourselves. And a place where love
and your grace and compassion flow, where judgment isn't there, but we just become friends together on your journey. Lord, hear our prayer in Jesus' name. Amen. This is a longer message I've got, and I'm going to read this to you now. It comes from Sue. I was hurt at the church I was with for 10 years. My granddaughter asked if I could make some bags for the nurses to put their uniforms in the wash. This was during COVID. I asked if anyone had any old pillowcases we could use for making bags. My granddaughter asked, does anyone have old nighties, as visitors aren't coming in and they were out of gowns? I asked again. I was told at that point to stop asking for things. I was pretty upset about this, and I decided to leave that church as I felt I wasn't doing any wrong. We all have an old nightie or pair of pyjamas in the cupboard, which they could have given to help these people in the care home. I had a lovely minister and the congregation was good. I didn't feel the same anymore, so I left. I've now joined a Methodist church. I feel very happy, but I do miss my old friends. So that's a story. I don't know how much I want to comment on it. No, you didn't do anything wrong. And I guess I would ask the question, who asked you to stop asking for things? If it was the leadership, that makes it a bit more serious. If it was somebody who was just being a bit tetchy, who was a member of the congregation, well, I'm fed up with you asking for things, I wouldn't be, well, I'd treat that differently. Look, you didn't do anything wrong. You were wanting to help. There clearly was an issue, especially during COVID, where things were needed that couldn't be obtained. And here was presumably a group of people that your granddaughter was relating to who were seeking to do things, recycle things in order to fill a gap. There was a need. So you were asking, not for yourself, nothing selfish about this. You were asking so that what people have maybe stuffed away in cupboards or drawers in their homes could actually be brought out, and if it was suitable, recycled and being given to people to help them in their care home. So I can see why you were upset. Personally, I wish you'd talk to your lovely minister before you left, because it sounds like you were in a good church. That doesn't stop there being people who get tetchy about things, though, does it, Sue? Anyway, let's let bygones be bygones, because you left and you've now joined a Methodist church and you're very happy. And that's great, though you miss your old friends. Well, you would. But is there anything to stop you still seeing people from your old church, even though you go to your new church where you're very happy? I think taking this as a bigger thing, all I think I would say, and Sue, believe me, this is not a criticism of you in any way. I don't know how you felt. I don't know what the person said to you or the people said to you when you kept asking for things. It's the same advice about picking arguments. Be careful what you pick arguments about. Take time
making decisions.

discussions about things that are going to affect your life. Don't be hasty. My instinct, Sue, is that you might have been able

0: church, especially if you talked to your lovely minister and explained how you felt and you got it clarified. Okay? You could probably have stayed, but you felt hurt and you felt it was time to go. You may have been doing exactly the right thing. I don't know. I'm not in your shoes. I don't know how you felt when it happened. I don't know how deep the hurt was. All I can do is confirm that from what you've told me, you didn't do anything wrong, but clearly somebody didn't like it. I'm glad you're in a new church. But I'd say be careful that you don't let what actually, in the big picture way of seeing things, it is a fairly small thing. It's not like you're fighting about, was Jesus truly God? You know, it's not a big theological principle. You know, should women be able to preach or be ministers in the church? It wasn't anything of that kind of seriousness, was it? It was you asking for things so that they could be recycled for others to use. You know, I think we just need to take time when we find ourselves disappointed, hurt, whatever, and we make sure that we only make the right decisions after a lot of care and attention and maybe appropriate conversations. Note appropriate. Going straight to the minister, I think, Sue, in your case, is probably what I would have advocated. Maybe you did that, and maybe it was the minister who didn't like what you were doing. I don't know, you see. But do you see where I'm coming from? Don't walk out on your church family unless you really, really have to, is I think what I'm saying to you tonight. It's 11:27. Thank you for being in touch with Premier tonight. And if I haven't got round to your message yet, then I hope I'll be able to do that soon. If you want to get in touch because you've been hurt by the people of God, then please do get in touch. I'm going to pray for Sue, then I'll tell you how you can be in touch. But we've only got half an hour left, and I want to get through as many of your messages as I can. Lord, thank you for Sue. Thank you, Lord, for her real desire to be a blessing to other people when, as a nation, we were in a crisis. Thank you, Lord, that she had the courage to ask for things to be given that weren't going to be used by anybody else and were probably, if not immediately, going to be chucked out. But, Lord, we just sympathise with her because in asking, she obviously ruffled some feathers somewhere. Lord, we thank you that even though she felt it appropriate to walk away, you've now found her another church to be in. And we pray you'll bless her there. And we pray, Lord, that she will be able to be completely content there and be able still, though, to see at least some of the old friends from the previous church from time to time. Lord, hear our prayer. Bless her. Thank you for her. In Jesus' name. Amen. If you want to get in touch with us here at Premier tonight, emails to studio@premier.org.uk. Text to 66777. Premier the first word, then a space, and then your message.
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0: 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Thank you so much for being with us tonight, where we're trying to be helpful, supportive, if you are in a place where, well, you've been hurt, wounded, disappointed by the people of God. You were hoping for more. That wasn't what you got. And it left you in not a very good place. I'm going to come back to the texts and emails and everything that you've been sending in very soon. That's here on Premier tonight.
1: 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Peace and quiet. Time to think. It's moments like this you hear from God.
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0: Well, thank you for being with me. Thank you for staying with me. The next message is one I'm still sort of pondering. And I'm going to give it my best shot, but I'm not sure it's going to be the most full or necessarily wisest answer that's possible. And it could be as you listen to the message that you'll feel I've missed something, and you may just want to text me or email me and tell me what you think I haven't said that maybe I should have said. But let me read it to you first. I watched a devotional on YouTube, and a lot of it was saying that what you thought was rejection was God positioning you for a good, great things, and God removed the people from your life because the people who rejected you could not go on the path you were going on to reach great heights. Encouraging advice. Like I said, I'm still pondering that. And I think what I would initially say, and remember, I haven't got a clue what's going to come in during this show. But I think what I want to say to you is that I don't think that's wrong, but I don't think it's necessarily right. It might be correct about some sets of circumstances, but I'm sure it isn't correct about all. Because let's imagine you're in a church and, I don't know, you sort of ruffle some feathers and you feel rejected, so, you know, you've got to go. Then I would say that's not God removing the people from your life because the people who rejected you could not go on the path you were going on to reach great heights. That was you being insensitive, unhelpful, and, you know, they were just reacting because they wanted to help you. And, well, you know, yes, maybe there is a far greater, more beneficial, satisfying spiritual place in the plan of God for you. But maybe you need to become a different person first And they were the people who were trying to help you. They were trying to shave off the rough edges on you. So it wasn't necessarily rejection. It was trying to correct you, to help it. Now, I'm not saying that's what happened here, but I know that sort of thing can happen. And I wouldn't want to interpret that the way you've interpreted this. I think the problem I've got with that message that you heard is if it was being applied across the board, I don't think it can be true. I think sometimes it could be true, but I'm not sure that necessarily it always will be. I do believe in the truth of God's word in Romans 8:28. And I think this might be relevant here. The Father, 27, and the Father who knows all hearts knows what the Spirit is saying, for the Spirit pleads for us believers in harmony with God's own will. And we know that God causes everything to work together for the good of those who love God and who are called according to his purpose for them.

For God knew his people in advance, and he chose them to become like his son, so that his son would be the firstborn among many brothers and sisters. I set that in its context just a tiny, weeny bit. Look, God is a past master at taking pain and hurt and things that have left us wounded and bringing good out of them. God loves to do that, and we love to see him doing it, don't we? We love it when situations that look hopeless and helpless, God moves in, something really good happens. Does that apply in your situation here? I think it depends on whether or not, if you've been rejected by your church, what the circumstances are. Clearly, God can bring you through it and out of it. But it may be that you need to learn a lesson on the way. It may be that you need to repent. It may be that you've hurt people and you need to apologize. I don't know. I'm just saying, I don't think it's always true. And if that's what you heard and it was being presented as this is always true. If you're rejected, then maybe it's because God is removing people from your life because these people who rejected you couldn't go on the path you were going on to reach great heights. Well, I feel uncomfortable that as a blanket statement, and that's all I can say. But thank you for sharing it with us. Let me move on. And I think this is one we need to listen to very carefully. My husband, says the writer here, is profoundly deaf, and it's been very difficult for him to feel part of the church. He's been left out so much. He does have speech. Very few people in our area cater for deaf, especially providing sign language. We've tried to encourage churches to be deaf aware, and we have coped, but now he has Alzheimer's at an early stage, and this is bringing about isolation again. I'm sending this text to encourage more Christians to be more aware of these issues and help to make churches more deaf-friendly and dementia-friendly. Thank you for bringing this topic up, because the situation doesn't just make it difficult for my husband, it makes it more difficult for me. I get that, don't you? I really do get that. And it's not just deaf and dementia, is it? It's all sorts of different issues. I mean, we could list them. And if I said, text me and email me with all the different issues that come within the kind of context this person is mentioning, we could have a list of about 50 different things. There's all sorts of ailments, aren't there? And issues that people have which make it harder for them to fit within a, dare I say, normal community of people. But, and here's the point. If there's one place in every community where anybody, everybody, whoever they are, whatever they're having to contend with, whatever their ailment, their disadvantage, their disability, whatever it is, if there's one place they ought to be able to feel at home, accepted, accommodated, and appreciated for who they are, it's the Church of Jesus, isn't it?
I think I see you nodding, and I'm glad I am. And I would agree with this person. Very few churches in our area cater for deaf, especially providing sign language. That might be a challenge in some churches because it takes somebody to go off and learn, doesn't it, how to do it? But maybe as churches, there's so much more that we could do to prepare for people with different issues, even if they haven't come yet. Maybe we say, look, if there's somebody with a visual handicap who can't read the songs on the screen, how are we going to help them? And we do it. We ask that question before anybody turns up. And we face that question. We say, well, we could

people with a visual handicap, and we prepare ourselves, right? So that when somebody comes, we roll out the plan. One of the things I love about the church that I'm in now, it's not a big church, is that I think it's still the case. We had somebody who was ready and prepared every week to do a Sunday school, even though we had no children. And they were ready. And on occasions, when a youngster came, we said, okay, we can look after little Johnny or whoever it was. And we did it in a way that was compliant with all the legislation so that there was all the safety and safeguard things built in. We were ready for when it happened. And I would say, I think we probably as churches, if we're going to be a place where people in the community, word gets round. Do you know what? Somebody with this problem went to that church and they really felt accepted. They were given this help. That going round can make such a difference to the respect that that church earns in a community and is likely to lead to more people coming. And even if you get a church that's made up of a disproportionate, in one sense, number of people who come with different issues, and they all feel loved, welcomed, and they really feel they belong. What a lovely expression of the people of God. Don't you think? I think it's a lovely image. So let me pray for the person who sent this message in, and thank you for raising this and for giving me, in a sense, a reason to stand on a platform and actually say what I've just said. Lord, we pray in Jesus' name that this lady and her husband will find, despite the challenges that they face, that they are really, really accommodated, supported, helped, understood, valued and appreciated by the church in which they are. And we pray, Lord, for all our different churches, that we will actually be as ready as we can be to greet all who come, irrespective of what they bring in terms of challenge with them. Lord, do this so that your church can be that lovely, accommodating place full of warmth and your love, where all feel that they belong, firstly maybe to that group, but then they find the God whose love flows and who is at the heart of it all. Lord, hear our prayer in Jesus' name. Amen. Here's a message from somebody whose name I'm not going to give, and it is somebody whose name I have read out in previous times when they've sent me messages, but I'm not going to give their name tonight. I have been wounded by my Christian brethren in the past. It came from the younger, in brackets, baby Christians, more than the old elderly ones. I was put under quite a substantial amount of scrutiny, criticism, and unnecessary pressure for quite some considerable time. I unfortunately turned on those who were putting me under that kind of scrutiny and eventually ended up in prison for things I said in return, for the hurt, the pain they had caused. I can now no longer return to that church, which was the best and finest church I ever attended. And then this guy gives me the place in the country where that church is located. He says, I loved it very, very much, and all those that hurt, misunderstood,
and interpret, mis-

0: interpreted me, sadly. Now I'm waiting on seeking a new church to attend. And then he says, thank you for all the prayers you've said to me. And you know what? I'm going to add another one to that. Lord, we ask you in Jesus' name to be close to the person who sent this message. And we pray that you will lead him, despite these things in the past. Lead him, we pray, to find a community of your people where he's able to, well, just find a home, a place where he belongs, a place where he can be himself and be accepted and loved, and where he can love others as well, so that he feels bonded, feels like he's an integral part. Lord, guide him, lead him, help him, we pray in Jesus' name. Amen. I've got one more message I'm going to read, and I'm going to do that after we've heard from Geraldine Latty.
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0: And that was Geraldine Latty, Premier Christian Radio at 4 minutes to midnight. I'm calling now for the prayers in our Premier family. This message I'm going to read now is one that needs the prayer support of the whole family. It's not strictly on the subject we're dealing with tonight, but it's a heartfelt request from a mum. And I'd like you to listen. I'm asking for prayer for my son, whom we adopted when he was 3 and a half. He's now 9 and is suffering deeply because of the abuse and neglect he endured before he came to us. He's desperately sad and has said that he doesn't want to live anymore. He's only 9. He has no real friends, is emotionally much younger than his age, and is painfully aware that he doesn't quite fit in. It's utterly heartbreaking. I don't want him to give up, but we desperately need the Lord to intervene, to reach him in his sadness, and to help us to know how best to support him. Please lift our beautiful boy and our whole family up in prayer. I've got less than 1 minute. I'm going to pray. Lord, we pray for this mum and the heartbreaking plea that she's put out to you and to the Premier family to join her in praying for their son. And Lord, our prayer is the same as hers. We don't know what you're going to do, but we pray you'll do something. We pray you'll do it very soon. And we pray, Lord, for your strength, for this mum and her husband, that they will know how to handle this with wisdom and love. And we pray, Lord, for an outcome that at the moment we can't even quite imagine. In Jesus' name. Amen. Thank you for joining me tonight. I'll be back at 1 a.m. Monday morning, 1 a.m., just over an hour, for Hope in the Night.
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0: Let me bring you the weather forecast. It's Monday morning now, by the way, the 27th of July. Apart from a few showers affecting eastern Scotland and northeast England tonight, all areas of the UK will be dry with clear spells. That is, before a band of cloud and rain reaches north.

Northern Ireland and Western Scotland. The lowest temperatures will dip across the UK tonight is 8 Celsius, while Monday is going to be a dry and sunny day in the south, highs of 27, while northern areas will see a few initial showers, and that's before rain spreads east later in the day. I'll see you at 1 o'clock for Hope in the Night. This is Whitney Houston.

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1: What's your prayer for Andy Burnham, the new Prime Minister? 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
2: I think my prayer is echoed actually by Margaret Aspinall yesterday, that he will continue to be himself. And I know there are others, and you know, he's on a faith journey and all of those things, but that he just manages to be himself. And I think, you know, he's in a big office now, and that may not always be easy for him.
1: Coming up on Tuesday's show, you can now take weight loss medication as a pill. 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

health? Or is it a shortcut to living a healthy and wise lifestyle? 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And don't forget that we start each day with a time of prayer. 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
3: Psalm 25, verses 8 to 15. Good and upright is the Lord. Therefore he instructs sinners in his ways. He guides the humble in what is right and teaches them his way. All the ways of the Lord are loving and faithful towards those who keep the demands of his covenant. For the sake of your name, Lord, forgive my iniquity, though it is great. Who then are those who fear the Lord? He will instruct them in the ways they should choose. They will spend their days in prosperity, and their descendants will inherit the land. The Lord confides in those who fear him. He makes his covenant known to them. My eyes are ever on the Lord, for only he will release my feet from the snare.
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5: The top stories this hour. German police have confirmed they've shot dead the man suspected of the vehicle ramming and stabbing attack near Berlin Pride. Officers say the 21-year-old rushed towards him with a weapon after finding him in a garden in the Spandau district yesterday. One person was killed and 29 others injured during the attack on Saturday. Alfonso Pantisano is the Berlin Senate's queer commissioner.
6: I can only encourage everyone to stay calm at the moment and to rely on hope. And the queer community has known how to regain the streets that we apparently are not allowed to walk on.
5: A baby girl is among four people killed following a car crash on the A38 in Derby on Saturday night. Two women aged 18 and 30 and a 36-year-old man were pronounced dead at the scene. Andy Burnham will host Volodymyr Zelensky later, his first international visitor since taking office a week ago. The Prime Minister is expected to say he'll maintain Sir Keir Starmer's unwavering support for Ukraine in its war with Russia. President Zelensky says their first call last Monday was very good.
7: We spoke about some basic things, not with details, because I understand what does it mean when you just became the leader, and I count that we will have